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1: That's coming up today on World Cafe. Got an Occam's razor situation for you here. Two of Bob Dylan's guitarists have quit his live band, and people are like, what's going on? They've been on the road for the better part of 5 years. That's what's going on. The Rough and Rowdy Ways tour started in November of 2021. Sometimes you just need a break. Bob Dylan still having the time of his life, though. He gets us going on the cafe.

Welcome one, welcome all. I'm Stephen Kaleo. It's World Cafe, and Phoebe Bridgers is back. You got to say it like that, with that kind of enthusiasm. First solo record in 6 years. The follow-up to Punisher is called Lost Weekend. It is due out August 14th. Not a lot of information on the record yet, but I'm sure we'll hear more about it. And I've got a song for you about lost boys who always seem to find their way back to Phoebe Bridgers. It's called Lost Boys.

0: Twilco off of 1999 Summer Teeth, Can't Stand It. And Alex G with Runner. He's out on tour with Phoebe Bridgers for the Lost Tour, a tour that will notably be phone-free. You'll have to keep those tucked away, which is great for people who like seeing small folks in the distance rather than rectangle-shaped white lights. It's a trade-off, you know? We're back in a minute with more World Cafe.
1: 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Saturday and again Wednesday, the Lewis and Clark Interpretive Center invites grade school kids to go animal tracking. President Jefferson directed Captain Lewis to document the new animals that he saw on the expedition. 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Good evening. I'm your host, Kathy Fouch. Should be mostly clear tonight, low 65. Cloudy tomorrow morning, but sunny for the afternoon, the high around 87. It's going to start getting hot as we head into the weekend, though. Partly cloudy Saturday, high 91. Sunny Sunday, high 92. 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
0: Live from the archives, it's World Cafe in the vault, pulling out live performances from bands and artists who have visited over the years. And this one gets a lot of play because it's one of our favorites. Norah Jones, around the release of her epic debut album, Come Away With Me, stopped by the cafe and gave us a live performance we wouldn't forget. Here's the title track, live from the archives.

that voice feels familiar, you've heard it before, that is Mark Cohen, he of Walking in Memphis fame. It's from a 1998 visit to the show, Already Home. Plus Norah Jones from her first

0: See, you can't trust yourself, so you got to tell the other person. No, no, no, no, no, no. Don't be interested. It's Julia Jacklin, new music called Get Away From Me. I think I'll love you soon. Her new album is called The Gem. It is due out September 25th on 4AD Records. Got a few more songs to go, including the latest from Kevin Morby, when we get back to World Cafe.
1: 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Coming up at 8, it's SPM PM. Your horse, Mark Munger, will start with Jungle, The Strokes, and Chaka Khan. Later at 10, it's Hip Hop Chronicles. It's followed by Brazilian Hour at 11 tonight. 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
0: Ooh, long song set to close out today's World Cafe. Nice change of pace. And this 8 minute and 6 song opener is from Kevin Morby, title track to his latest album. He'll be on World Cafe talking about it very soon. Here is Little Wide Open. It's Kevin Morby.

0: I've got a couple of friends like that. Fountains of sorrow. Jackson Brown putting, I know I should probably talk to them about that. Set better boundaries. Jackson Brown putting the wraps on this edition of The Cafe. Hey, thank you so much for listening. We couldn't do this without your support and the support of the public radio station you are listening to right now. We make this show from a public radio station ourselves at WXPN at the University of Pennsylvania in Philadelphia. So glad to do it, and we will do it again real soon. I'm Stephen Kaleo. Catch you on the next World Cafe from NPR.
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4: 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Mostly clear tonight, low 65. Should be sunny for tomorrow with a high around 87. And partly cloudy Saturday, a high up to 91. 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

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I'm your host, Mark Munger, bringing you the good music through this public radio station. Coming up, Wilco, Jungles, The Strokes, Weird Nightmare, and Betty Davis. In the 10 o'clock hour, the streets close down for an old school block party. Chaka Khan, I'm Every Woman. SBM, BN, Engage.

SBMPM. Let's see if I can emphasize this correctly. A of when? It's a question mark in there. Panda Bear and Sonic Boom. Wilco's a magazine called Sunset Jungle. Keep moving. The Strokes, Going Shopping, and Chaka Khan. I'm every woman. I am every horse, including yours. My name is Mark Munger. This is SBMPM, where we go all city weeknights between 8 and 10 o'clock. 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We have new music from Weird Nightmare ahead and a favorite from Bette Davis. Modest Mouse, Float On. 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

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Looking for signs of a positive future. I am your horse, Mark Munger. Here is the sign. We bring you the good music every week now between 8 and 10 o'clock. You don't have to back yourself into a police car just to see what happens. Nina Simone's coming up, and The Impressions, Meals and Spoon. Let's get in on this. The Secret Sisters, Paperweight, SBM.

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We're going to go to church shortly with Nina Simone. This is The Impressions. 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

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SBM PM, Nina Simone, Sea Lion Woman, Devin Gafilian's Black Dog Rabbit Hole, and The Impressions, Jealous Man. I am your host, Mark Munger, and this is Siouxland Public Media. 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Deep in the heart of the city without pity, we bring you the good news through the good music. Johnny Delaware is coming up, Sam the Astronaut, and Hurricane, but I need a little funk for my soul. It's Ike and Tina Turner, Bold Soul Sister, SPN.

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Guided by Voice's Hot Freaks, Wonder Women of Country, Hanging On to You, Katie Schechter's Melting Away, and Robin, It Don't Mean a Thing. I'm your host, Mark Munger. It means everything that you're here with us, listening to the good music. 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

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Tonight in the 10 o'clock hour, we go to Old School Block Party on the Hip Hop Chronicles. A certain ratio, always in love on SBM.

feel like hooking on a Friday. This is my day. When I was who I heard you say, why they diss me like that? I should've repent. Somebody should've said the special ed was the magnificent.

0: 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We're always in love with you, and we have the help of Stumpy Steve Smith. We also have the help of Cynthia Donovan and Dylan Ferguson, who thought of the program, and our art directors, Paul Chelstad and Elizabeth Nightmare Munger. I am forever yours, of course, Mark Lunger. 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
5: No time for fake ones. Just sip some Cristal with these real ones. From east to west coast, spread love, son. And while you keep talking, wishing we count bank funds. I got no time for fake ones. Just sip some Cristal with these real ones. From east to west coast, spread love, son. And while you keep talking, wishing we count bank funds.

Yeah, beats, knowledge, and flavor, baby. It's the Hip Hop Chronicles, that mix show designed to keep hip hop alive and keep you informed. I'm Mike Nice. Welcome back to another great show. As usual, while I was Lil Kim, Puff Daddy, got no time to fake ones. That's exactly what we got. No time to be playing. It's the old school block party in full effect. We started it off with Lil Kim as we celebrate her birthday. She's a July baby. Her birthday was July 11th, born in 1974. How old does that make her? That makes her like 49, I believe. Yeah, approaching that 50 mark. Big, big shout to the one and only Lil K.I.M., the notorious K.I.M., the Queen Bee, original Queen Bee. All right, enough saluting her. No, we're not done. We're going to keep it going. This time we're going to rock on with Money, Power, Respect. Inside the old school block party, I'm Mike Nice. We gonna have fun tonight.

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2: Ladies and gentlemen and lowlifes, it is with outstanding pleasure that we are here to present tonight Slick Rick the Ruler and MC Ricky D doing their smash hit Mona Lisa. You know, like the picture. Anyway, I'd like to take this time out to bow before His Divine Majesty. Oh, Your Majesty, can I kiss your hand?

classic old school material. Big shout to Slick Rick and Dougie Fresh. Just saw him recently doing the show. Killed it. In fact, I'm going to post that show online. I had Little Vicious with him, too. It was crazy. We also play Yo-Yo and Ice Cube. Don't mess with my yo-yo. You can't play with my yo-yo. And we gave you Cypress Hills, Hit from the Bongs, and big R.I.P. shout-out to the one and only Black Rob. And also, big shout-out to Sadat X. We played Word is Born earlier, but I got a chance to hang out with Sadat X earlier this, well, actually last weekend. It was crazy. We were at the show at the 8x10. It was sick. So big shout out to all those people. My peoples. All right, we're going to keep it bouncing on. We're taking it straight from Uptown to the ATL. Right now, Jermaine Dupri, welcome to Atlanta. I'm Mike Nice. It's the old school block party in full effect. Turn your radios up.

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You know we back, right? 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

0: It's just a public service announcement sponsored by Just Blaze and the good folks at Rockefeller Records.
1: Fellow Americans, it is with the utmost pride and sincerity that I present this recording as a living testament and recollection of history in the making during our generation.

0: Say the movie, dog.
1: Now, before I finish, let me just say, I did not come here to show out. I did not come here to impress you. Because to tell you the truth, when I leave here, I'm gone. And I don't care what you think about me. But just remember, when it hits the fan, brother, whether it's next year, 10 years, 20 years from now, you'll never

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1: Hey, yo, what's up, y'all? 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

0: So it's your man Tim Trees, man. I'm sitting here with Mike Nice, man. You on Hip Hop Chronicles, man. What's happening?
1: Yeah, we gotta go with something to eat, man. You know?
2: Hey, yo, man. Damn, what's taking homie so long, son?
1: Calm down, man. You coming?

0: Yeah. Something Wrong With Me, Beats, Knowledge, and Flavor, Superman Lover, the one and only Red Man. Before that, we gave you 50 Cent, Many Men, with Death Upon Him. We also played Gangstar Skills, and we gave you Jay-Z By Request, Public Service Announcement. If you want to hear a record, it's something I can get on for you, let me know. Hotline is always open, 1-844-46-HIP-HOP is that number. You can also email us at, well, actually DM us at Hip Hop Chronicles Radio, and on Facebook, we are Hip Hop Chronicles. We're not on the threads yet, but just Hip Hop Chronicles. Two words. First one is Hip Hop, second one is Chronicles. I'm Mike Nice, and that's going to do it for the show, you know? We're about to get out of here with some Kool G Rap, The Ill Street Blues. Love the story. Pay attention to it. Check it out. It will definitely have you entertained. I'll talk to y'all next week. Peace.
1: Yeah, word up. Word the mother. Here comes G Rap with another one, y'all. We're going to swing this like this.

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1: 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And we'll be back right after these messages.
2: 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I'm your host, Mark Munger. Thanks for joining us for an old school block party. Coming up next, we hit the beach in the middle of the night with the Brazilian Hour. And then in the midnight hour, we go for some oldies from Radio Bilingue. This is Siouxland Public Media. Tell all your friends.

We are back with another Brazilian Hour. I'm Sergio Mialnyshenko, and we have a very special show ahead. Coming up very soon, a segment on the Brazilian guitarist composer Marco Pereira. But now, let's start our first set of music with Leni Andrade, followed by Flora Purim, Tim Maia, closing with Arlindo Cruz and Sombrinha.

Then we had Very Nice Samba with Arlindo Cruz e Sombrinha with Silêncio no Olhar. With Tim Maia we heard Amigo Verdadeiro. Flora Purim gave us Flora in Ayrton. Lenny Andrade opened the set with Samba de Uma Nota Só, also known as One Note Samba. Yes, you're listening to the Brazilian Hour. I'm Sergio Melnichenko. I hope you enjoy the music featuring some of the top names in contemporary Brazilian music. Up next is our very special segment with recordings by master guitarist Marco Pereira. Let's listen to Marco Pereira with Bate Coxa.

Sad guitarist Marco Pereira with Baticoxa. Marco Pereira is widely regarded as one of the finest guitarists in Brazil today. Born in São Paulo in 1950, he began studying classical guitar at an early age and later developed a unique style that seamlessly combines classical technique with the rhythms and harmonies of choro, samba, bossa nova, jazz, and other Brazilian traditions. His career was influenced by legendary composer Heitor Villa-Lobos and guitarist Baden Powell, whose musical legacies helped shape Marco Pereira's artistic vision. Over the course of a distinguished career spanning more than 5 decades, Marco Pereira has released numerous acclaimed recordings and performed throughout the Americas, Europe, and Asia. In addition to his work as a performer and composer, he has been a dedicated educator, serving for many years as a professor at the Federal University of Rio de Janeiro. Known for his lyrical compositions, sophisticated arrangements, and extraordinary technical skill, Marco Pereira has become an international ambassador for Brazilian guitar music. His recordings and performances continue to inspire audiences and musicians around the world, showcasing the richness and diversity of Brazil's musical heritage. Let's have a whole set with recordings by Marco Pereira. We start with Tempo de Futebol, Sotonica na Ladeira, Two Bottles, and close with Flor das Águas. Marco Pereira on our program.

There we had recordings by the master guitarist Marco Pereira. We heard Flor das Águas, Two Bottles, Seu Tunica na Ladeira. And we opened the set with Tempo de Futebol, Marco Pereira, on the Brazilian Hour. We continue with more music. Here comes Emílio Santiago, followed by Teresa Cristina and Grupo Semente, Djavan, Francis Heim, and close with Chico Buarque de Holanda. Why me?

Then we had Chico Buarque de Holanda with Pivete. With Francis Heim, we heard Maracanã. Javan brought us Num Mundo de Paz. Teresa Cristina and Grupo Semente with Para Não Contrariar Você. And we opened with the beautiful voice of Emílio Santiago with the famous Bossa Nova tune, Chega de Saudade. This is the Brazilian Hour. I'm Sergio Melnichenko. 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I'll leave you with composer, pianist Mario Adinet with Tacatanga from his album Jobim Jazz. For the Brazilian Hour, I'm Sergio Mionischenko. Thanks for listening, and I hope to be with you next time. E até lá!

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I'm your night horse, Mark Munger. Thanks for spending this Thursday with us. We're about to arrive on the Friday train as it pulls into the station. We bid you adieu and remind you that it's going to be in the upper 60s tonight, tomorrow in the upper 80s. It is midnight. All aboard. 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

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Amuna Yeye, Koma, Samakosa. 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

0: What's happening, people? Thursday night, once again, you got me, Mr. Handler's Auto, here in the studios of Radio Bilingue. Getting ready for those oldies but goodies. Oldies with an attitude from 10 p.m. to 1 a.m. Pacific time. We got some oldies but goodies, some soldies, some old school, and whatever else I feel like playing. Also got some mail-in dedications. That address, once again, 5005 East Belmont Avenue, Fresno, California, 93727. We got some phone-in dedications in a bit, but you know, I got to do the mail first. People got to do the mail first. Like I always say, you write them, I'll read them. And that's the first rule of thumb when you're on there. Turn off your phone, chingo. Oh, excuse me, I can't say that. 5005 East Belmont Avenue, Fresno, California, 93727. Make sure you're putting care of those oldies but goodies on the outside of the envelope. Put down Thursday Night Oldies, Oldies with an Attitude, Henry Lozano, something like that. You write them, I definitely read them. Let's get this show on the road, people. Let's get this show rocking and rolling. We're only here for 3 hours, so let's do what we can to keep you guys entertained for the next 3 hours. Start with some Temptations. I feel a little, how do I put it? I'm in a mood, people. I'm in a mood. I feel like, I don't feel like, you know, gotta love the oldies. Those slow jams are always the best, but not tonight. Hell yeah.
1: Hold it. 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

lots of barbed wire. Use a cold mistake for a necktie. 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
1: 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Right here on Rather Bilingua's Oldies But Goodies. Oldies with an attitude. We got some mail and dedications coming up in a bit. 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Hell yeah.

The Wicked Wilson Pickett Mustang Sally right here on Rather Bleeding Wizards. Oldies but goodies. Oldies with an attitude. Before that, we heard some Eddie James and Something's Gotta Give. I got some mail and dedication. I'll be reading those in a minute. I feel like jamming, people. I feel like jamming. 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Hell yeah.

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Some Elvis Presley, Jailhouse Rock, right here on the Oldies But Goodies. Oldies with an Attitude with Manny Lozano. Before that, we heard, what did we hear? I don't remember now. Ain't Got No Home. That's what we heard. Also back there somewhere, we heard some Wilson Pickett, Mustang Sally. What was it we listened to? I don't know. Let's continue, people. Let's continue. Let's not worry about who sang it. Let's worry about who's singing next. The Esquires. Get on up, people. Time to get on up.

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The Bridget Bellins, come on, let's go, people. How you doing? How are you doing? Happy Thursday night, people. Gracias for tuning in to those oldies but goodies. Oldies with an attitude with me, Henry Lozano. Got some mail and dedications, 5005 East Belmont Avenue, Fresno, California, 93727. Make sure you're putting care of those oldies but goodies on the outside of the envelope. Put down Thursday night oldies, oldies with an attitude, Henry Lozano, something like that. You write them, I'll definitely read them. Uncle Henry, just wanted to say thank you for sending those positive vibes. We all appreciate you and send our love and respect to you for all that you do for us. I wanted to request one song and dedicate it to the one woman that I've truly been in love with now for the past 33 years. Amy, we met in first grade, and she's been the one who's been in my heart and on my mind ever since then. We last spoke in January of 2024. I do hope and pray for God to bless me to have her back in my life again someday and to be able to share my future together with her in love and happiness. This song is for you, Amy. She's always in my hair. My Prince. Truly George from Visalia, California. God bless. Also, I Belong To You by Rome. Thank you. How you doing, George? How you doing? Excuse me. Uncle Henry, hey now fam. What goes on? Thank you for reading this dedication to Priscilla Bookie Boo. You're my everything. I thank God for you, baby. Miss and love you, sweet thing. Uncle, may I get you to play that? Can I get you to play what the heart says, please, fam? May God bless you and yours richly. Power to the people. Can't help it. By some Michael Jackson, some Curtis, or no, the Impressions of Loving Power. SOS band hanging on a string. And some Curtis Mayfield, The Making of You. Until the next time, OG, always big love and respect. Mikey Michael. Gracias. Big miracles and blessings at hand. How you doing, brother? How you doing? Saludos to Priscilla Bookaboo. Michael.

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KVUH Laytonville. KWMS Williams, Arizona. KREE Perterville Douglas, Colorado. KHUI Alamosa. In New Mexico, KDUO Columbus. KYOL Jama. KQTO Hurley. KVNG Raton. Oregon, KTLU Merrill. KRSO Huntington. Texas, KRCU Batesville Crystal City, KRBP Presidio, KXJT Rio Grande City, KHEM Zapata, KNOO Sierra Blanca. 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

Ray Charles. Nighttime is the right time. Especially Thursday nights if you tune into Radio Bilingue. Hell yeah. Oldies but goodies. Oldies with an attitude. Me and it was hot. Got some more mail-in dedications. Hey, what's up, Mr. Lozano? I hope you had a good 4th of July. You and your familia are well and safe. This is Andy Ascare out there in Utah State Prison. Step back. This is Andy Ascare out there in Utah State Prison. There in Salt Lake City, Utah. I'd like to first say thank you for what you do. I'd like to share some sweet words to my sweet Laura. I know things get hard in life, but go to that light that brings pure joy to you. Focus on the big plan. Save up for the place you want to go. Whether it's to come see me or a place in the world you want to visit. My sweetheart, I support you. I will always, I've always got your back. When things get hard, don't let anyone get you down. Because if they do, I'll be around. Good night, sexy. I love and miss you. P.S. I hope your foot gets better. I was going to say food. I'd like to dedicate these songs to Laura Prado from the one and only man that adores you, Andy Ascare. Some Jerry Butler, Never Gonna Give You Up. Some Elvis Crispo, Suavemente. Some Renee and Ray, Queen of My Heart. And some The Shells, Baby Oh Baby. Thank you, Mr. Lozano. Have a good night. Saludos, Andy Ascare. Salt Lake City, Utah. Saludos, Laura Prado. Moreno Valley. Here's The Shells, Baby Oh Baby.

The Shells, baby, oh baby. Going out to Laura Prano out there in Moreno Valley, California. From Andy Ascare out there in Utah State Prison, Salt Lake City, Utah. You know, people, I think it's time to open up those phone lines. 559-264-919. Also 559-455-5766. Four songs per dedication. One dedication per phone call. You can amp to four of your friends to and from. And no nicknames, people. No nicknames, please. 559-264-9191. 559-455-5766. We got some more dedications. Going up to Laura Prado from Andy Ascare and some Jerry Butler, the Iceman. Never gonna give you up.

0: So Renee and Ray, Queen of My Heart, going up to Laura Prado from Andy Ascare. I got those phone lines open. People, those phone lines are now open at 559-264-9191. So 559-455-5766. Four songs per dedication, one dedication per phone call. You can have up to four of your friends to and from. And no nicknames, people. No nicknames, please. So take a little break. Come back with some more music. 559-264-9191. 559-455-5766.
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Oh, yeah. The late, great Jorge Santana. Love the way. 559-264-919. We're also 559-455-5766. Number to call for your dedications and requests, people. I got a few right now, but I'm going to take a few more, then we'll be reading those in a bit. We got the queen right here, people. The queen, Barbara Mason, forever.

Oh, yeah, the queen right there, Barbara Mason, forever right here on Rather Bleeding Wings. Oldies but goodies. Oldies with an attitude. Got those phone lines open, people. Those phone lines open at 559-264-919. Also, 559-455-5766. I'm going to read a couple right now. We got Gilbert Estrella out there in Porterville, California. I want to hear some Rick James and Glow. What else we got? And also, going out to Porterville, California, we got Veronica Martinez. How you doing, Veronica? She wants to hear some Michael Jackson, Billie Jean.

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Some Rick James Glow by request. Gilbert Estrella out there in Porterville, California. Want to hear that one? There you go, brother. There you go. I got those phone lines open. People, those phone lines open at 559-264-9191. 559-455-5766. Four songs for dedication. One dedication per phone call. You can get up to four of your friends to and from. And no nicknames, people. No nicknames, please. We got Robert out there in Tarzana, California. How you doing, brother? How you doing? Wants to hear some Sly, Slick, and Wicked confessing a feeling. Some Clarence Carter, Slip Away, and some Jaguars, Where Lovers Go. Got that coming up. Got that coming up. We got this one going out to Margie from Moses. I'll always love you. And I want you to be my girl. Dedicated to you, some Brenton Wood, Me and You, and the Dramatics, Be My Girl.

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Some sly, slick, and wicked confessing a feeling going out by request, Robert, out there in Tarzana, Califas. How you doing, brother? There you go. Got some more requests coming up. He wants to hear some Clarence Carter and the Jaguars. Got those coming up. 559-264-9191. Also 559-455-5766. Number to call for dedications and requests. We got this one right here going out to my mom, Marty. Love and miss you, Mom. Love and miss you. Dedicate to you some El Chicano Sabor a Mi from your son, Aaron.

The Jaguars were lovers go right here on Rather Bling with oldies but goodies, oldies with an attitude with me and Luzano. By request, all the way out to Tarzana, California. Got Robert out there, huh? Also, one of his requests, some Clarence Carter, Slip Away.

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KSJV Fresno, KMPO Modesto, KTQX Bakersfield, KHTC Chulat Salinas, KUBO Calexico El Centro, KVUH Laytonville, KWMS Williams, Arizona, KREE Perterville Douglas, Colorado, KHUI Alamosa. In New Mexico, KDUO Columbus, KYOL Jama, KQTO Hurley, KVMG Raton, Oregon, KTLU Merrill, KRSO Huntington, Texas, KRCU Batesville Crystal City, KRBP Presidio, KXJT Rio Grande City, KHEM Zapata, KNOO Sierra Blanca. Affiliate stations in California, KERU Blight, KBBF Calistoga Santa Rosa, KWXCLP Coachella, Arkansas, KABF Little Rock, Idaho, KBSXHD3 Boise, Iowa, KWIT Seal City, KOJI Okoboji, Washington State, KSBR Mount Vernon, and in Wyoming, KOCA Laramie.

0: Oh, yeah, some Danielle Grays right there. Forever My Love. By request, Ramona. Salutes. Want to hear some Danielle Grays? Forever My Love. 559-264-919. Also 559-455-5766. Number to call for your dedications and requests. Got a few more here, people. Let me read another one real quick. So going out to Gabriel. Out there in Visalia, California. From Marcella. You're the first, the last. Hold on. Hey, anything Barry White. Anything Barry White. That's right. I was trying to think. They pick a song? Anything Barry White. Going out to Gabriel from Marcella. Out there in Visalia, California.
1: We got it together, didn't we?

Some Sam Cooke bringing on home to me, going on my request, all the way to Blackfeet Reservation out there in Montana. Pinoke Mad Plume, our native brother right there. Salutes. You guys got a dedication request? Give me a call, 559-264-9191. That's 559-455-5766.

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Find us on Facebook and like us.

The Heart Tones forever and ever right here on Rather Bilingual's Oldies But Goodies. Oldies with an Attitude with me and Lucille. Got a few more phone-in dedications. 559-264-919. Also 559-455-5766. We got Anthony out there in Salinas. Wants to hear the Ten Commandments of Love. Got that coming up, brother. Got that coming up. We got the Prado Familia all tuned in out there out of Dinuba, California, by Visalia, California, Fresno, California, and all points in between. Want to hear the Temptations? Want to love I could see? Got that coming up, Prado Familia. And we got this one right here. Going out to Jesse Corrales. Don't let no one get you down, darling baby. Always and forever, I'll be there. Love, Elena.

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blows the Ten Commandments of Love by request. We got this one here going out to the Prado Familia out there in Dinuba, Visalia, Fresno, and all points in between. Puro Prado. Hell yeah. 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

0: every Thursday night from 10 p.m. to 2 a.m. Pacific Time with your host, Mr. Henry Lozano, playing your favorite old school jams and those cruising classics, KSJB, on 91.5 FM, Radio Bilingue, the best of the oldies.
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Right here out of the 559, the Ray Camacho Orchestra, El Pachuco. Right here on Other Bling with Oldies But Goodies, Oldies with an Attitude, with me and Rosano. People, you guys are here on the 559, and probably all over the place, but we're going to hit those triple digits coming up this weekend. Guys, stay hydrated, stay cool, and let's do this one. For all you places that hit those triple digits. Love.

That's a Billy Snow right there. Summertime, people. Summertime. Triple digits here in the valley this weekend. It's been a minute since we had some of those. I have a feeling it's going to come on strong and it's going to stick around for a while. Well, gracias, people. Gracias for hanging out with me tonight. Oldies but goodies. Oldies with an attitude with me and Lozano. Time to shut this puppy down. I'm going to leave you with some Cool in the Gang and Summer Madness. Peace.

0: This is Radio Bilingüe in California. KSJV Fresno, KMPO Modesto, KTQX Bakersfield, KHTC Chulat Salinas, KUBO Calexico El Centro, KVUH Laytonville, KWMS Williams, Arizona, KREE Perterville Douglas, Colorado, KHUI Alamosa, in New Mexico, KVUO Columbus, KYOL Jama, KQTO Hurley, KVNG Raton, Oregon, KTLU Merrill, KRSO Huntington, Texas, KRCU Batesville Crystal City, KRBP Presidio, KXJT Rio Grande City, KHEM Zapata, KNOO Sierra Blanca. Affiliate stations in California, KERU Blight, KBBF Calistoga Santa Rosa, KWXCLP Coachella, Arkansas, KABF Little Rock, Idaho, KBSXHD3 Boise, Iowa, KWIT Seal City, KOJI Okoboji, Washington State, KSBR Mount Vernon, and in Wyoming, KOCA Laramie.
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3: 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We the other people. We the migrants, exiles, nomads and wetbacks. In permanent process of voluntary deportation. We the transient orphans of dying nation states. 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We, the citizens of the outer limits and crevices of Western civilization. We who have no government, no flag or national anthem. We, the new barbarians in constant flux, desde Patagonia hasta Alaska, ¿no? 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We, the seventh generation, the fourth world, the third country, we millions abound, define their fraudulent polls and statistics, and we continue to talk back and to make art. 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To the shareholders of monoculture, I say, we say. We Americans with foreign accents and purple tongues. We bilingual, polilingual, unilingual. We del otro lado de la línea y el puente. We lingua poluta e disoluta, rapeando border mystery a broader history. We mistranslated señorita, eternally mispronounced. We lost and found in the translation, lost and found between the layers of my words. We interracial lovers, children of interracial lovers ad infinitum. We Americans in the largest sense of the term, from the many other Americas. We from Sao Paulo to New York, in cahoots with the original Americans who speak hundreds of beautiful languages incomprehensible to them. We Hokoimana Hokoyanemehekeyoga Nyanamahaka Yodomaha. We in cahoots with dozens of millions of displaced Latinos, Arabs, Blacks and Asians who live so far away from their land. We trapped between ICE and organized crime. We all speak in unison. Therefore, you cease to be, even if only for a moment, behind the curtain of language, I am U.S., you ser, no ser. Nosotros, we stand, not united. The people you call aliens are the original inhabitants of this continent.
1: ¿Qué significa para Guillermo Gómez Peña ser estadounidense? ¿A quién se le está considerando un ciudadano o ciudadana en este país, sobre todo en esta administración?
3: Bueno, no lo diré teóricamente. Tengo un par de textitos que hablan de eso. ¿Quiénes somos? We, the homeless, faceless, vatos, aquellos in the great American metropolis, little Mexico, little Cambodia, little Purgatory. We, the West Bank and Gaza Strip of Gringolandia. We, the unemployed and sub-employed who work so pinche hard so they don't have to work that much. We, whose taxes end their CEOs and armies on vacation to the south. We, evicted from their gardens and beaches. We, fingerprinted, imprisoned, under surveillance. We, within their system, without their mercy, We, without health or car insurance, without bank accounts and credit cards, we continue to be together against all odds. So here we are in California, 2026, mapeando el futuro inmediato, so you and I can walk on it without falling inside the great folds of history. So you and I verbally walking together, you and I, ephemeral community, you and I, a tiny little nation state, tú y yo juntitos, bien abrazados, fighting isolation and isolationism, and our art is our battlefield. ¿Qué otra? And if we fall, we are caught in mid-air by a total stranger.
1: El gran Guillermo Gómez Peña, director artístico del grupo de performance La Pocha Nostra y reconocido como Genio MacArturo. 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

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KREE Perterville Douglas, Colorado. KHUI Alamosa. In New Mexico, KDUO Columbus. 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
1: 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In Sioux City, we have mostly clear conditions. It's 66 degrees, it's 59 degrees, and mostly clear in Spirit Lake. We will head back to Morning Edition in just a moment.
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7: It's Morning Edition from NPR News. I'm A. Martinez.
8: And I'm Steve Inskeep. A federal planning commission has advanced President Trump's proposed arch in Washington, D.C., or just outside Washington, D.C., but the commission wants more details before it gives the final green light. NPR's Rachel Treisman reports on some of the remaining hurdles.
9: The National Capital Planning Commission's Thursday meeting started with protesters outside and continued with over 2 hours of public pushback in the room.
10: This proposal is an affront to the men and women buried at Arlington National Cemetery.
11: So only Congress can decide if such a work belongs here.
12: Its design is fussy, imitative, and intrudes on the harmony of the surrounding area.
9: Meg Cowan, Ed Sterley, and Peggy Barlett were among the roughly 40 people who spoke out against the arch. That's on top of thousands who submitted written comments, overwhelmingly in opposition. Many of the speakers criticized the arch's proposed placement in a traffic circle directly between the Lincoln Memorial and Arlington National Cemetery. Veterans, some of whom are suing over the arch, and Gold Star mothers like Cynthia Morrison said a huge structure would be out of place.
13: For me, that view is not merely visual, it is remembrance.
9: There are also safety concerns for pedestrians, cyclists, cars, and planes. The 250-foot arch would sit directly in the path of flights coming in and out of Reagan National Airport. Cowan again.
10: The fact that this so-called monument would require red obstruction lights only underscores how inappropriate it is.
9: The commission, which is chaired by a Trump appointee, ultimately voted 8-1 to approve the site and building plans. Three members voted present. Commissioners asked the Department of the Interior to come back with more details, including traffic and environmental studies. Jessica Bowron represents the department.
14: I can certainly commit that we will continue to work to be responsive to the comments of the commission.
9: The panel tabled a discussion of D.C.'s building height limits until its next meeting. That's scheduled for early September. Rachel Treisman, NPR News.
7: The Rolling Stones put out their first album 62 years ago. LBJ was president. The Super Bowl didn't exist. Dinosaurs roamed the earth. Well, Mick and Keith are resilient. Today, the Stones released a new one, Foreign Tongues.

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1: A federal program that helps schools pay for internet access is under review by the FCC. The agency says it's worried about screen time for kids. School districts say being connected to the web is critical for education.
2: To backfill that funding would be very, very difficult. 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
3: You can hear All Things Considered coming up later today. That airs from 4 to 6 right here on Siouxland Public Media. Just ahead, we'll have local news and our weather forecast from the KCAU 9 Weather Center. 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
4: Live from NPR News in Washington, I'm Dave Mattingly. Things have been quieter today in the Middle East following two rounds of U.S. airstrikes targeting Iran and Iranian forces firing missiles at several Gulf states. This week's back and forth has pushed up oil and gasoline prices. Goldman Sachs is banning employees from betting on prediction markets such as Polymarket and Kalshi. NPR's Bobby Allen says it's the latest investment bank to warn staff about abusing confidential information.
5: Prediction markets offer betting on many topics involving finance, whether it's a company's quarterly earnings or what an analyst will say on an investor call or when a company will introduce a new service. The new rule from Goldman Sachs prohibits employees from placing bets on future outcomes related to finance, corporate America, elections, or geopolitics. It does allow for employees to wager on sports and entertainment. Billions of dollars are traded every week on prediction market sites, which are largely unregulated. Despite the new rule, Goldman Sachs CEO David Solomon said earlier this year that prediction markets were, quote, super interesting, and that he had met with prediction market executives over possible partnerships. Bobby Allen, NPR News.
4: The median price of an existing home sold in the U.S. last month hit an all-time high. The National Association of Realtors says the price topped $440,000. President Trump has until tonight to veto a housing affordability bill before it becomes law. This is NPR News.
3: Good morning. It is 6:31. I'm Steve Smith reporting Siouxland Public Media News. The Estherville City Council approved entering an agreement with Northwest Iowa Planning and Development Commission to help the city apply for a state grant. Siouxland Public Media's Alejandra Perez has the story.
6: The commission will help the city with the Community Development Block Grant application to ensure it meets all requirements and guidelines, as first reported by Explore Okoboji. Penny Clayton, City Administrator of Estherville, explained the commission understands the grant application process, which she noted was complex. Clayton said the cost of their service is $2,500 and will come from the general fund, adding that if the city is awarded the grant, it would receive $25,000. She said the $25,000 would supply the city's share for the FEMA buyout program of two properties severely damaged in the 2024 flood. I'm Alejandra Perez for Siouxland Public Media News.
3: And now look at our weather forecast, and for that we'll check in with the KCAU 9 Weather Center and meteorologist Taylor King.
7: Good morning, Siouxland. Can't rule out some scattered sprinkles today, mainly focusing on the western portions of the region. However, for the majority of Siouxland, we will be dry, just seeing mostly cloudy skies, slowly decreasing to partly cloudy for tonight. With that, we will be seeing those clear skies settling in for our Saturday as we rise up from those upper 80s to low 90s from today and tomorrow and Sunday to those low to mid 90s for Monday and Tuesday, seeing some clouds trying to re-enter the region as we get closer to Wednesday. But with that, we also are going to be seeing those clouds slowly increasing by the time we get to the end of the forecast, as well as those temperatures, as we're going to be hanging out in those mid to upper 90s with heat indices close to 100 degrees starting on Tuesday. Now with that, we also have multiple guest weathers, one today at the Wayne Chicken Show, one on Monday at the Sioux Center Youth Fair, and one on Thursday at the Cherokee County Fair. This is meteorologist Taylor King with KWIT, KOJI, Siouxland Public Media.
3: Thank you, Taylor. Right now it's 67 degrees and partly cloudy in Sioux City, and the lakes check into the 60s now as well. It's 61 with a partly cloudy sky. Back we go now to Morning Edition.
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8: It's Morning Edition from NPR News. I'm A. Martinez in Culver City, California.
9: And I'm Steve Inskeep in Washington, D.C. Republican Senator Mitch McConnell has been hospitalized for almost a month. His office has not revealed why, saying only that he is still working with his staff. This is not the first time a member of Congress has been absent with little explanation. NPR's Sam Greenglass reports.
10: Congressman Tom Kaine disappeared from Congress for nearly 4 months this spring. When the New Jersey Republican finally returned, he said he'd been hospitalized for depression.
11: I was still trying to understand what was happening myself. When I said I hoped to return in a matter of weeks, I believed it.
10: The secrecy around these two cases has reignited a debate.
12: Where does the public's right to know begin and the senator's right to privacy end?
10: Adam Gentleson worked for former Senate Majority Leader Harry Reid when he sustained a bad eye injury while exercising. Later, Gentleson was Senator John Fetterman's chief of staff when the Pennsylvania Democrat checked into the hospital for depression. Gentleson says both lawmakers opted for transparency. In Washington, that's often not the first instinct. That was the case when former attending physician to Congress Robert Krasner diagnosed Justice Sandra Day O'Connor with breast cancer.
13: And at first she said, I don't want anybody to know about this. I said, that's impossible. I can't fix that in my little office here in the Capitol.
10: In this 2021 interview with public access station CUNY TV, Krasner said O'Connor took his advice. If you can't fix it, feature it.
13: And for years she would come into my office and say, I got 30 letters this month from people who followed your advice or her advice to be screened for breast cancer.
10: But these decisions can get complicated when health issues may affect long-term ability to do the job. Justices William Brennan and Thurgood Marshall asked Krasner to tell them when it was time to step aside.
13: In many ways, I was the person that they could talk to without any political repercussions.

0: Good morning, it's 6:42. 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Kind of a nice way to hear the Sioux City Symphony Orchestra now that they're not in session for the summer, but that's, again, Tuesday mornings at 10 o'clock. In Sioux City, it's 67 degrees and partly cloudy. It's 61 degrees and partly cloudy at the Iowa Great Lakes. 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
0: That's coming up tomorrow on This American Life. 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

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It's 7:42. Thanks for listening to Morning Edition today here on Siouxland Public Media. In Sioux City, it's 67 degrees, and it is 61 degrees now at the Iowa Great Lakes. Coming up, we'll have kind of a brief rundown of events coming up this

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11: It's Morning Edition from NPR News. I'm E. Martinez.
12: And I'm Steve Inskeep. A federal planning commission has advanced President Trump's proposed arch in Washington, D.C., or just outside Washington, D.C., but the commission wants more details before it gives the final green light. NPR's Rachel Treisman reports on some of the remaining hurdles.
13: The National Capital Planning Commission's Thursday meeting started with protesters outside and continued with over 2 hours of public pushback in the room.
14: This proposal is an affront to the men and women buried at Arlington National Cemetery.
15: So only Congress can decide if such a work belongs here.
16: Its design is fussy, imitative, and intrudes on the harmony of the surrounding area.
13: Meg Cowan, Ed Sterley, and Peggy Barlett were among the roughly 40 people who spoke out against the arch. That's on top of thousands who submitted written comments, overwhelmingly in opposition. Many of the speakers criticized the arch's proposed placement in a traffic circle directly between the Lincoln Memorial and Arlington National Cemetery. Veterans, some of whom are suing over the arch, and Gold Star mothers like Cynthia Morrison said a huge structure would be out of place.
17: For me, that view is not merely visual, it is remembrance.
13: There are also safety concerns for pedestrians, cyclists, cars, and planes. The 250-foot arch would sit directly in the path of flights coming in and out of Reagan National Airport. Cowan again.
14: The fact that this so-called monument would require red obstruction lights only underscores how inappropriate it is.
13: The commission, which is chaired by a Trump appointee, ultimately voted 8-1 to approve the site and building plans. Three members voted present. Commissioners asked the Department of the Interior to come back with more details, including traffic and environmental studies. Jessica Bowron represents the department.
18: I can certainly commit that we will continue to work to be responsive to the comments of the commission.
13: The panel tabled a discussion of D.C.'s building height limits until its next meeting. That's scheduled for early September. Rachel Treisman, NPR News.
11: The Rolling Stones put out their first album 62 years ago. LBJ was president. The Super Bowl didn't exist. Dinosaurs roamed the earth. Well, Mick and Keith are resilient. Today, the Stones released a new one, Foreign Tongues.

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1: A federal program that helps schools pay for internet access is under review by the FCC. The agency says it's worried about screen time for kids. School districts say being connected to the web is critical for education.
2: To backfill that funding would be very, very difficult. You'd have to look at reducing the services that you provide students.
1: That story on All Things Considered from NPR News.
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4: Live from NPR News in Washington, I'm Dave Mattingly. President Trump has until tonight to veto a housing affordability bill passed by Congress before it becomes law. On Truth Social this morning, the president says he's not planning to sign it. He makes no mention of a possible veto. This as the National Association of Realtors reports the median price of existing homes sold in the U.S. last month hit an all-time high. Price topped $440,000. A new study finds the number of people in the U.S. who've died at the hands of law enforcement has risen significantly over the last couple of decades. NPR's Ritu Chatterjee has more.
5: The researchers used mortality files from the CDC's National Center for Health Statistics. They found that there had been nearly 12,000 deaths caused by law enforcement officers between 2003 and 2024. That included 270 children. Annual deaths of adults at the hands of law enforcement more than doubled in that time period. For children aged 17 and under, the annual deaths jumped by nearly five times, from 8 to 37. Nearly 90% of all deaths were caused by firearms. However, the researchers note that deaths by law enforcement are underreported, and their analysis may be underestimating the real toll. Ritu Chatterjee, NPR News.
4: That study is published in JAMA. This is NPR News from Washington.
3: Good morning. It's 8:31. I'm Steve Smith, Siouxland Public Media News. Dozens of Iowa National Guard soldiers leaving Iowa today will spend the next 6 months serving in Washington, D.C. Last August, President Trump issued an executive order declaring there was an epidemic of crime in the nation's capital, and he immediately mobilized National Guard troops from the District of Columbia. The Pentagon then started asking State Guard units to deploy to D.C. and made a request of Governor Kim Reynolds last year. The Iowa DNR will move forward with demolishing an education center at Springbrook State Park after an approval from the National Resource Commission yesterday. The center in Guthrie County left a big impact on thousands of students, educators, and conservationists. Mike Delaney is with the Iowa Conservation Director of the Isaac Walton League. He has fond memories of the education center at Springbrook.
6: A lot of the kids had a lot of fun there. A lot of fun. And if you remember when I got sworn in May 3 years ago, I was hoping we could save this somehow.
3: The DNR closed the center in 2017 due to budget constraints, declining use, and maintenance issues. Conservationist Liz Garst says she wishes the buildings could have been saved, but that's no longer an option now. That's a look at Siouxland Public Media News. I'm Steve Smith on Now to Our Weather Outlook.
7: Good morning, Siouxland. Can't rule out some scattered sprinkles today, mainly focusing on the western portions of the region. However, for the majority of Siouxland, we will be dry, just seeing mostly cloudy skies, slowly decreasing to partly cloudy for tonight. With that, we will be seeing those clear skies settling in for our Saturday as we rise up from those upper 80s to low 90s. From today and tomorrow and Sunday to those low to mid 90s for Monday and Tuesday, seeing some clouds trying to re-enter the region as we get closer to Wednesday. But with that, we also are going to be seeing those clouds slowly increasing by the time we get to the end of the forecast, as well as those temperatures, as we're going to be hanging out in those mid to upper 90s with heat indices close to 100 degrees starting on Tuesday. Now with that, we also have multiple guest weathers, one today at the Wayne Chicken Show, one on Monday at the Sioux Center Youth Fair, and one on Thursday at the Cherokee County Fair. This is meteorologist Taylor King with KWIT, KOJI, Siouxland Public Media.
3: Thanks, Taylor. 67 in Sioux City and 70 degrees now in Spirit Lake.
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8: It's Morning Edition from NPR News. I'm A. Martinez in Culver City, California.
9: And I'm Steve Inskeep in Washington, D.C. Republican Senator Mitch McConnell has been hospitalized for almost a month. His office has not revealed why, saying only that he is still working with his staff. This is not the first time a member of Congress has been absent with little explanation. NPR's Sam Greenglass reports.
10: Congressman Tom Kaine disappeared from Congress for nearly 4 months this spring. When the New Jersey Republican finally returned, he said he'd been hospitalized for depression.
11: I was still trying to understand what was happening myself. When I said I hoped to return in a matter of weeks, I believed it.
10: The secrecy around these two cases has reignited a debate.
12: Where does the public's right to know begin and the senator's right to privacy end?
10: Adam Gentleson worked for former Senate Majority Leader Harry Reid when he sustained a bad eye injury while exercising. Later, Gentleson was Senator John Fetterman's chief of staff when the Pennsylvania Democrat checked into the hospital for depression. Gentleson says both lawmakers opted for transparency. In Washington, that's often not the first instinct. That was the case when former attending physician to Congress Robert Krasner diagnosed Justice Sandra Day O'Connor with breast cancer.
13: And at first she said, I don't want anybody to know about this. I said, that's impossible. I can't fix that in my little office here in the Capitol.
10: In this 2021 interview with public access station CUNY TV, Krasner said O'Connor took his advice. If you can't fix it, feature it.
13: And for years she would come into my office and say, I got 30 letters this month from people who followed your advice or her advice to be screened for breast cancer.
10: But these decisions can get complicated when health issues may affect long-term ability to do the job. Justices William Brennan and Thurgood Marshall asked Krasner to tell them when it was time to step aside.
13: In many ways, I was the person that they could talk to without any political repercussions.
10: But this is not a system, and Krasner thinks that's a problem. Politicians often stick around into their 80s and beyond. Joe Biden and Donald Trump both face questions about their acuity for office. On the Hill, Gentleson says lawmakers can be reluctant to give up life in Congress.
14: It mimics aspects of a senior living facility. You've got a attending physician right down the hallway and lots of people just, you know, catering to your every need. It is hard to walk away from.
10: This term, 5 members of Congress died in office. In an extreme example, the office of then-Texas Congresswoman Kay Granger did not disclose her move to an actual assisted living facility. All this erodes trust in the institution, says University of Louisville political science professor Adam Enders. He says that's one reason the information void around McConnell and Kaine sparks so many conspiracy theories. There's a truthiness, as Stephen Colbert used to say, to this idea of politicians not being fully open about their health.
15: It's also not the worst thing in the world to have citizens that are kind of monitoring the people who they've turned power over to.
10: Because absent lawmakers can have consequences, especially in a narrowly divided Congress.

And that runs through the Sunday, the 26th of July. For more information, go to scctheater.org. We'll return to Morning Edition in just a moment.

0: It's 8:59. This is Siouxland Public Media, KWIT Sioux City 90.3 and KOJI Okoboji 90.7, broadcasting from the campus of Western Iowa Tech Community College. 72 degrees, mostly cloudy in Sioux City and in Spirit Lake, now 72 degrees as well. And going on this weekend, the Wayne Chicken Show. That begins today, goes through Sunday. Lots of events, competitions, and things of that nature taking place, including the Wayne Chicken Show Parade, the National Cluck Off. There's a hard-boiled egg eating contest, a hot wings eating contest, and lots more as well. Go to chickenshow.com for more. Today's forecast, a high of 88 with clouds. We'll have sunshine and a high of 90 degrees for tomorrow. It is 9 o'clock, and On Point is up next.
1: The Babylon Fire in southeastern Utah has grown to more than 101,000 acres, making it the largest wildfire in the country.
2: This wildfire season has already burned roughly 500,000 acres across the U.S.
3: It started out 25 miles from us, and now we're 6 miles. Last night, people could see the halo of the fire on the backside of the mountain. You could see the orange glow.
2: Now, firefighters have a new tool to detect blazes early. It's AI, and sometimes it's faster than humans.
4: Fire starting in the middle of the night, no one called 911. We put it out, and we still never received one 911 call. So who knows how big that fire would have gotten?
5: The use of AI in wildfire spans the full wildfire management cycle. Prevention and mitigation and reducing the damage that wildfires cause and managing ecosystems to suppression or putting out fires to also recovery and helping communities rebuild.
2: I'm Meghna Chakrabarty. That's Today on Point. Stay with us.
6: Live from NPR News in Washington, I'm Windsor Johnston. President Trump says he will not sign a bipartisan housing bill that cleared Congress last month. The measure is set to become law without a signature when the constitutional 10-day review period expires at midnight. Trump says he's withholding his signature to protest the Senate's failure to pass legislation that would require proof of U.S. citizenship to register to vote and a photo ID to cast ballots in federal elections. The latest escalation between the United States and Iran is adding to the financial pressure on American households. Mark Zandi is the chief economist at Moody's Analytics. He says the additional costs are starting to take a toll on families.
7: The cost for the typical American household is about $1,100. If you look at the typical American household spending patterns, that's roughly the amount we spend on all the fruits and vegetables we buy in a given year, or all the money we spend on public transportation. So it's consequential, it's adding up.
6: With the ceasefire still uncertain, the economic fallout could become a major issue in the midterm elections, now just 4 months away. Airstrikes between the U.S. and Iran this week have exposed the vulnerability of U.S. bases across the Middle East. Former U.S. Central Command Chief Joseph O'Tell tells NPR that Tehran's objective is becoming clearer.
8: I think that's a big takeaway out of just these last 72, 96 hours, that Iran is principally focused on permanent sovereign control of the Straits of Hormuz, and they are willing to accept the risk of large-scale conflict before they're willing to relinquish it.
6: O'Tell says that makes the Strait of Hormuz a central flashpoint in the conflict. Stocks on Wall Street opened higher this morning as retail gasoline prices continue to climb. NPR's Scott Horsley reports the Dow rose about 67 points in early trading.
9: AAA says the average price of regular gas and diesel fuel rose another 4 cents a gallon overnight. Fuel costs have been climbing this week as a result of fresh tensions in the Strait of Hormuz. Delta Airlines says its jet fuel bill for the most recent quarter was a record $4.4 billion. Delta is better off than some competing airlines since the company has its own refinery. Despite the headwind of high fuel prices, Delta reported better than expected profits for the quarter. The company points to strong demand for air travel, especially in the premium price seats. South Korea's giant computer chip company, SK Hynix, is offering shares on the NASDAQ for the first time today. The memory chip maker expects to raise more than $26 billion. Scott Horsley, NPR News, Washington.
6: On Wall Street, the Dow was up 56 points, the NASDAQ up 13. 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
10: This is Bird Note. hunted guinea fowl are sometimes kept as ornamental birds in zoos and farmyards around the world. But from Senegal to South Africa, where the birds are native, their raucous calls are a familiar sound. Helmeted guinea fowl are chicken-sized birds whose round black bodies are covered in tiny white speckles. In stark contrast, their heads are bald, blue, and adorned with a keratinous horn-like helmet on top. They're known for running about in social flocks, squawking as they go, perpetually panic-stricken about something. These are calls of alarm, warning all members of the flock that a predator approaches. In their native range, guinea fowl are favored prey of wildcats and martial eagles. Because they're also spooked by unfamiliar people, guinea fowl are often employed as burglar alarms on farms. Guinea fowl are related to chickens and pheasants, and like them, they lay a lot of eggs, up to a dozen in a nest. The chicks are cute balls of fluff that rapidly grow into gawky juveniles. Helmeted guinea fowl are easily domesticated, but they'll always remain flighty, squawky, birds in a panic. For Bird Note, I'm Michael Stein.
0: Thank you, Michael. Good morning. It is 9:05. 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It's 72 degrees in Sioux City and also at the Iowa Great Lakes this hour. 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We go on now to On Point. It's 9:06.
2: Tanner Holt lives in the path of the largest wildfire currently burning in the United States.
3: So the fire, I think right now, is probably 6 to 8 miles from us, burning on the back side of our mountain, west to east, over the top of the mountain towards us. Last night, people could see the halo of the fire on the back side of the mountain. So if you were outside in the dark, you could see the orange glow.
2: Holt lives in Monticello, Utah, in the southeastern part of the state. That's where the Babylon Fire has been burning for the past 2 weeks. It's one of the largest fires on record in Utah, and it's burned at least 101,000 acres so far, including parts of Bears Ears National Monument.
3: This morning, there's a pretty good haze over the mountain. It's blowing into town. You can definitely smell it. It smells like a campfire everywhere you go, right? And the people north of us, the wind normally is blowing northeast. And so communities like Moab, which a lot of people are familiar with, they've had the smoke probably even worse than we have. We see ash on windshields in the morning and throughout the day. I mean, yes, it's all the things that you hear about with wildfires, definitely.
2: Holt heard that the Babylon fire started with a lightning strike in a dry field. The U.S. Forest Service hasn't determined an official cause yet, but Holt says he and his neighbors are not surprised to see the land going up in flames so quickly.
3: This is a tinderbox waiting. It's been waiting for a match for a long time. In the last 2 years, we've experienced significant drought conditions, and so highly dry fuels, lots of fuel. Within our community, we're farmers, ranchers, people watch the weather. That's what people do. And so because of that, I think that we've, as a community, generally speaking, we've been bracing for something like this for years.
2: Monticello residents are waiting, Holt says, to see if the fire gets roughly within 2 miles of them. Then he expects fire officials will ask at least some people to evacuate.
3: They use the model Ready, Set, Go. Everyone in Monticello and the surrounding Blanding areas, for the most part, you're in ready right now, which just means get your stuff ready. Set is, hey, have your bags packed. You ought to be at least paying attention. And go means evacuate.
2: This is On Point. I'm Meghna Chakrabarty. Wildfires have become an almost year-round fact of life for much of the western United States. In fact, I was in Arches National Park in southeastern Utah just 2 weeks ago. hiking out to the 00 Arch when I overheard a kid ask her dad why he was taking a picture of what was then just a thin column of smoke winding up into an otherwise flawless blue sky. At the time, it was just a wisp on the horizon, that thread of smoke. But by that night, the smoke had drifted more than 70 miles north and had blanketed Moab, blotting out the stars and turning the almost full moon red. It moved that fast. That's why early detection is still one of the critical tools for early wildfire containment. Utah State Forester Jamie Barnes says most of the time, firefighters learn about a new wildfire when someone calls 911 or the wildland firefighter dispatch.
11: A call will come into dispatch, you know, say for a smoke check or, you know, that there's an actual fire. They get reported up just like a, you know, normal accident would get reported up. And then we have, you know, people all over the state. So then we dispatch those people out. And depending on the size of that fire, we start to deploy personnel.
2: But Barnes says that relying on human eyes is an imperfect system, especially in places where there aren't that many humans to begin with.
11: Along our Wasatch Front area, if you get a plume of smoke, people are there. They're going to call it in. But in areas where, say, people are only there on the weekends and you get a plume of smoke, you know, midweek, it may be different, you know, that you're not getting those calls from people because they're not as heavily populated.
2: So lately, Barnes has been wondering, is there a better way?
11: We have started to use some AI technology as far as like cameras that can detect, you know, a plume of smoke. And I don't have exact numbers, but right now we have, you know, some test cameras down in one of our highest risk areas, which is the Duck Creek area down south. And there's a lot of stuff out there that we're looking at to get, you know, better response rate and things like that.
2: Now, Utah is far from the only state experimenting with AI and other technologies to detect and manage wildfires. At least 17 other states are, too. Places like Arizona, California, Colorado, Idaho, Oregon, Washington, and Wyoming. So could it help control fires more quickly so fewer of them become massive infernos like the Babylon Fire currently burning in Utah? That's what we want to look at today. And we'll start with Scott Bordenkircher. He's in Arizona. He's director of forestry and fire mitigation at Arizona Public Service. It's the state's largest utility and is with us from Phoenix. Scott, welcome to On Point.
12: Thank you, Magna. Glad to be here.
2: So first of all, let me just get some housekeeping out of the way. Explain to me a little bit about why the state's largest utility has an interest in controlling or even mitigating wildfires.
12: So a couple reasons for sure. So a lot of what we do year-round focuses obviously on ensuring that our infrastructure can survive any kind of wildfire that's approaching it, because having power is critically important, especially in times like that. But the biggest reason really is the fact that we are citizens and live in this state and in these communities. And so frankly, the safety of ourselves and our customers is really paramount in our thinking. And so we need to ensure that we can do everything we can to mitigate this really large risk for our state.
2: Okay. Makes a lot of sense. I just wanted to ask to see if there was also any other surprise reason in there. So you just heard Utah officials say that, look, most of the time, the way that wildfires are detected is kind of the old-fashioned way that people see a plume of smoke and call it in. What's the typical method of fire detection there in Arizona?
12: So prior to the use of artificial intelligence cameras that we'll be talking about, it's very similar. So we have one of the largest ponderosa pine stand forests in the nation, which people are typically surprised by because they think of Arizona as just being desert, but lots and lots of forest in the northern part of our state. And so while the Forest Service does maintain some level of watchtowers up there, again, as stated earlier, when people aren't there and they don't see that smoke when it first appears, obviously there's a big delay in reporting that fire and therefore a big delay in getting responders there. The other issue with that is while somebody may see the smoke, they don't necessarily know exactly where it is. So you also have the delay to first responders and sometimes just finding where they need to send resources to fight that fire.
2: Yeah, you know, that's actually an incredibly important point because we're talking about vast areas of wilderness, right? And you can see smoke on the horizon or maybe even just a little bit closer, but it still could be within, you know, many thousands of acres, right?
12: Correct, absolutely. You know, people think about when a fire starts in town, typically there's landmarks, folks know exactly where it is, you can reference it by street or corner. But when you think about in the middle of the wilderness, in the middle of the forest, not only is it hard to reference the location, but sometimes you're not even sure exactly how far it is. And I don't know about most folks, but I have a little trouble deciding is something a mile away or, you know, 500 yards away or how far it really is. So being able to give exact locations is really, really critical.
2: Yeah. Okay, so let's talk about the use of AI here. I understand that you have kind of a network of AI-enabled cameras, pano cameras out, you know, in the forest. So tell me about what they are and how they work.
12: Yeah, so we've invested to date in about 55 pano AI cameras, and their chief job is to utilize artificial intelligence to recognize smoke during the day and heat signatures during the night. So in fact, these cameras are able to detect wildfire both day and night, which is really important. And what happens is when that wildfire is detected, human eyes at their control center puts a brief look on it to just ensure it's not a dust devil or some type of false positive. But then two things happen, and that is alerts go to us as the utility in case there are actions that we need to take. So maybe we need to de-energize lines or do something for the safety of firefighters. But then the more important thing is those alerts go directly to dispatch centers for the first responders. And so we're seeing events where that dispatch center notification might be a 911 call by 5 minutes or up to 25 minutes or in the best or worst case, depending on how you look at it, may be any 911 call because not one comes in at all. The other thing that those cameras do, and I mentioned this earlier as being important, is they triangulate the direct and exact location of where that fire is. Mm-hmm. And so first responding resources are getting notified of the fire start, they're getting the location of where that fire started, and they're getting images of what that fire looks like from a terrain perspective and a size perspective.
2: Gotcha. Well, we actually also talked to the co-founder of Pano AI. So when I said Pano cameras, I should be specific and say Pano AI is a company that makes these cameras. Arvind Satyam is the chief commercial officer and co-founder, and he told us that their AI wildfire cameras are trained on some 4 billion images.
13: So these are two cameras that are continuously rotating. They're doing a full rotation each minute, and this gets stitched together into a 360-degree panorama. So think of the concept of a fire lookout tower, and then we apply artificial intelligence to that imagery. And we have multiple models. We have a daytime model that's essentially looking at smoke and not smoke, and then in nighttime, it's looking at heat or not heat. And just as you would with self-driving cars or other applications of AI, we have a very large training set that we continuously update.
2: So, Scott, let me just quickly ask you, about 30 seconds before our first break here. I'm trying to visualize what these cameras look like. Like, how big are they? Are they up in towers? Would you notice them if you were hiking by?
12: So they look spherical. They're kind of like a ball, maybe the size of a volleyball or so. And yes, they're typically up in high locations. So we want to make sure that these cameras have good views of as far as they can possibly see. So these are not ones you're going to see like down on a light pole or kind of deep in the city. You're going to see them up on mountains, up on radio towers, television towers, things like that, so that they get a very, very high encompassing view.
2: Well, you're listening to Scott Borden-Kircher. He's in Phoenix, Arizona, and we're talking about what essentially is hopefully a good news story about AI technology and how it may help detect and even fight wildfires early. This is On Point.

0: Good morning, it's 9:19. This is Morning Edition, or this is On Point. We're done with Morning Edition. You can tune in, though, to Weekend Edition tomorrow morning at 7 o'clock, from 7 to 9. Right now, though, On Point, at the top of the hour, we'll join Brett Hayworth for What's the Frequency, and Alejandro Perez will follow that at 10:40. 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
2: You're back with On Point. I'm Meghna Chakrabarty, and today we're talking about how states in the American West are using AI and other forms of digital technology to detect wildfires earlier than ever, also to help manage those fires once they start burning, and the difference that might make in order to keep people and land safe as wildfire season grinds on year after year. And Scott Bordenkircher is with us. He's director of forestry and fire mitigation at Arizona Public Service. It's the state's largest utility, and he's with us from Phoenix. And Scott, I want to just go back to something you had said a little bit earlier. So these Pano AI, that's the company that makes these spherical cameras, as you're saying. You put them up in towers or, you know, on mountains to have a high, broad look over large tracts of land. And you said that the speed with which the cameras can detect smoke or heat and then triangulate their location and notify first responders, that sometimes those cameras have alerted first responders faster than a 911 call can come in, and they've done it by, you know, 5 to 25 minutes faster. Now, help me understand, is that a lot of time? Because on the one hand, it might be like, well, what is 25 minutes in fighting a wildfire?
3: So depending on the weather conditions and the fuel conditions, and I think we all know, certainly in the western part of the United States, and even as drought continues to work its way across the U.S., those conditions worsen. And so even the 5 minutes, especially when first responders know where they need to go and what they're up against, is hypercritical. A fire in a good wind can get out of control very, very quickly. And so being able to get on scene and on scene in the right spot means the world in terms of the difference between a small fire that is easily contained and what can become a catastrophic fire very quickly.
2: Got it. So it's not just the notification time that's faster, but because the location is determined, all the personnel and equipment can get there even faster. So does that mean that it's basically the time saved is probably much, much more than 25 minutes?
3: I would guess that it probably is. Absolutely.
2: Okay. So I understand that you've had these cameras in place in Arizona for about 2 years now. How much is this costing the utility or the state?
3: So we look at it from the standpoint that the investment is really to save lives and property. And so we don't look at costs from the perspective of what an individual camera costs. We look at it in terms of what's the value, and the value here is really in safety and in reliably being able to deliver the service that our customers depend on, frankly, to live.
2: Okay. Well, let me bring in a new voice into the conversation now. I'd like to introduce Patrick Roberts. He's a senior political scientist at RAND, and he's been doing a lot of research on technology and wildfire fighting. His latest report is titled Accelerating Technological Innovation Across the U.S. Wildfire Management System, and he joins us from Washington. Patrick Roberts, welcome to On Point.
4: Thank you.
2: So first of all, give us a broad sort of an overall picture of what is it about wildfires in the U.S. that makes them ripe to really be a good target for technological innovation? Like, what is it about fires that make technology such an important potential tool?
4: Well, AI and wildfire and technology and wildfire is really mostly about seeing earlier, mapping risk better, predicting spread, and really helping people figure out how to prioritize action and what to do. So it's not just that the AI will put out the fire, but AI and other technologies can provide decision support for the utilities, for fire chiefs, for land managers, insurance companies, and emergency responders to figure out how to take action when there's a fire or how to reduce risk before a fire.
2: So tell me more about the how to reduce risk part.
4: The goal is as Scott said, really reducing the incidence of catastrophic wildfires that really harm people and property. Some fires are a part of nature's cycle of renewal, but some really threaten people and property. On high winds day, they can be quite risky. And so figuring out how to put out fires where they need to be put out, or reduce risk, either protective actions in a community, in a home hardening, or maybe thinning vegetation that is likely to catch fire. That's an important risk reduction activity, and AI and other tools can help figure out where do we prioritize that vegetative thinning, other risk reduction activity.
2: Okay, so can you tell me a bit more about how that happens? Because, I mean, who's making the decision about where the priorities should lie? The AI is just recommending?
4: AI at this point is decision support and helping process a lot of unstructured data for people who make decisions. They're the communities. They might be forest managers in forests or national parks. They might be state land managers. They might be fire chiefs in a particular county or in a community. So there are a lot of different people in this wildfire management system. They might be property owners, all involved in thinking about how to manage risk and reduce their risk.
2: Mm-hmm. I guess there's what you're describing is that there are so many different facets to why wildfires are these sort of overwhelming and complex problems in the United States. It's everything from just managing a fire once it starts to, as you talked about, hardening. Can you give me some more examples, Patrick, of places in which AI and technology are focusing on improving management throughout this complex system?
4: Sure. I think there are some technologies, AI technologies used before a fire to reduce risk, and some cameras can be used for that, but also satellites are being sent up to help understand ecosystems and understand fire behavior and where is a fire more likely to spread, how is it likely to spread, and then where are risks, and in really processing all this complex earth and human systems data to help people figure out what they should do, where they should maybe put in fire breaks and evacuation routes, and really where they should thin vegetation and prioritize that areas that are most likely to burn and threaten people.
2: Okay, Scott Bordenkircher, let me turn back to you on that. Are these sort of additional, other than fire detection that you're using with the Pano AI cameras, are these additional tools that AI and technology can provide, are they being used by the Arizona Public Service, the utility?
3: They absolutely are, Magna. So we have a whole suite of software that allows us to model fire, allows us to see where a fire might burn towards or to, allows us to prioritize then the efforts that we put into potentially designing and or hardening our grid, our own electric infrastructure. We also have a wide system, a network of weather stations. And so starting to use artificial intelligence and just general computing power behind the scenes to crunch that information and provide our meteorologists and our fire scientists with, again, as Patrick said, really decision support. So where are those areas that are particularly risky throughout our state? Where is that risk maybe growing or changing as forest health starts to decline or continues to decline? And so those systems are very much in use throughout our entire wildfire mitigation program.
2: Okay. I want to go back to one thing a little earlier. Scott, I asked you about the cost of these cameras, and I'm seeing here that the Associated Press, they did a story about this, and they're reporting that Pano AI charges about $50,000 a year per camera that they put out into the field. But that $50,000 per year also includes the sort of the data analysis, the risk analysis, and that 24/7 intelligence center where the information comes in. And how many cameras does Arizona have out in the field right now?
3: So we currently have 55 out and commissioned in the field.
2: 55. Okay, so we're talking about maybe $2.5 million a year then. Patrick Roberts, let me turn back to you because I am conscientious of the fact that we don't want to speak about AI as this all-knowing, all-seeing, perfect tool because, you know, in every use case that we've ever talked about on this show about AI, there's always issues of, well, is it coming to false conclusions? Is it hallucinating? Is it, you know, sort of providing bad data based on biases built into the, you know, the vast amount of code that creates the AI? I mean, I'm just wondering if, like, what are the potential risks of using AI? False alarms, perhaps, that these cameras, just to stick with them as an example, that the cameras could deliver?
4: Yes, there are always risk and false alarms or false positives that they say happen. That's why the key is in all AI uses not just to rely on the tool to tell you what to do or not just offload your thinking onto the tool, but really incorporate the tool into your work process, into your operational process, into your decision-making process. As we heard about Pano AI, they incorporate the camera notifications into human review. And then once there's a review, there's a decision in a particular about what do you do about a fire. Again, not all fires are bad. Some are part of nature's cycle of renewal. There might be a rainstorm coming, and maybe it's not that serious, or there might be high winds coming, and it is serious, and they have to figure out what to do, where to send people. And so that's really part of fire management. This is one tool to provide additional data more quickly, and in serious, potentially catastrophic fires, time is of the essence and minutes matter.
2: Okay. So, Scott, I'm wondering if sort of how this the continuous training works with the cameras that the Arizona is using from Pano AI. Like, are there things that just sort of happen as normally in Arizona climate that could lead the cameras to some the occasional false positive?
3: Yeah, absolutely. So Arizona has lots of strong winds at times. Obviously, we do have a lot of desert sand and dust, and so we get dust storms. We get dust devils, which tend to look like columns of smoke. We have quite a bit of agriculture here in the state of Arizona, and so, you know, something as simple as a truck driving down a dirt road or a tractor can certainly put up dirt and dust and debris that looks like smoke. And so part of what Pano AI constantly does is look at those images and continue to train their AI so that what doesn't happen is that, you know, alerts don't get sent out in those circumstances. So they're really working diligently to ensure that what gets sent out is truly the positives and that those other things are filtered out.
2: Oh, okay, so then let me follow up because I think Patrick said a little bit earlier that AI in the case of wildfire management is a decision making, it's like assists decision making rather than makes a decision in and of itself. So when an alert comes in through the Pano AI system, before firefighters are dispatched or decisions are made around what to do, is there a human check in there somewhere?
3: Absolutely for us. I mean, we're looking at the images again to decide how far that is from our infrastructure. What do we need to do? And then I think Patrick said it very well. From a firefighting perspective, when they get those alerts, again, they're doing the same thing. They're certainly looking at the conditions on the ground, what the winds are doing. Is it that type of fire that they frankly can let burn? Because some fires, again, are very, very good for the health of forests and good for the landscape. Or is it something that they need to immediately jump on and attack? So I think they, you know, humans are making those decisions on what to do with that information. But this allows them to, again, know the location and the size and where it is, and to be able to make that decision very quickly.
2: Got it. So basically, people are seeing the alerts come in, and they're doing pretty knowledgeable evaluation about, you know, going back to whether it's a false positive or not, or if it's not a false positive, what do we do, who should we deploy, et cetera. Patrick Roberts, I was wondering if you wanted to just add more to that about the continuing centrality and importance of people running these systems.
4: Absolutely. And in talking to fire managers, fire chiefs, I don't see them as too trusting of AI or too credulous. They've been fighting fires, managing landscapes for a long time, and you know, have a really rich, deep culture of how to do that. I do see a need to get land managers and fire managers and even utilities ready to use these technologies and ready to incorporate them into their work systems and operational routines. And that's something we tried to help with in our research, figure out how to link these great innovators and innovations and technologies coming on the scene with the users, the fire managers, fire chiefs, land managers that have been doing this, managing fire for a long time, and how to help them do what they do just a little bit better.
2: Okay. So we've been spending a lot of time talking about cameras because those are actually out in the field, and Scott has some firsthand experience with how those Pano AI cameras work. I mean, if we're AI or just sort of more sophisticated digital technology is pretty much everywhere. I'm wondering, are we seeing that being used in, say, like drone technology for surveilling and, you know, detecting wildfires, Patrick?
4: Yes, we're seeing autonomous vehicles, drones for surveilling, for situational awareness, figuring out what's going on in remote areas where it's hard to send humans. Satellites, too, are being used for that purpose, and also for gathering data on fire behavior. Fires are very complicated, so this new satellite data could help us understand and help, again, support decisions. A nonprofit consortium with California and others are sending up satellites built for wildfire, FireSat, just recently, and Canada is sending up purpose-built satellites for wildfire in 2027. I think that's also part of the future, and it's not either or, cameras or satellites. It's all of that, giving different kinds of data to really help us understand fire and make decisions more quickly.
2: But the use of satellite technology is not necessarily that new. I mean, I feel like that's many, many years old because of the fact that, you know, they're up there and they can see millions of acres at a time, and they, I guess, the heat sensing technology in particular has been pretty good. Or am I wrong about that, Patrick?
4: No, exactly. We've had satellites for a long time. What's new is purpose-built satellites for wildfire and for observing wildfire at the right resolution, the right level, in the right locations, at the right time to really follow fires, monitor fires, and understand them. And then the new AI or machine learning algorithms that can really help us understand all kinds of data so we can really intervene and burn fewer, hotter, really destructive, fast-moving fires, and maybe burn some cooler, easier fires that will help regenerate ecosystems and really manage the land. I think that's part of the future of some of this data and AI.
2: Got it. Well, you're listening to Patrick Roberts and Scott Bordenkircher, and we're talking today about how AI can be used to help spot wildfires earlier than ever, help manage them, and even help mitigate them. We'll be back. This is On Point.
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1: You're back with On Point. I'm Meghna Chakrabarty, and today we are talking about, let's call it a positive use story for artificial intelligence and how AI can become and is becoming an important tool in early detection, management, fighting, and even preventing wildfires in the United States. And I'm joined today by Scott Bordenkircher. He's director of forestry and fire mitigation at Arizona Public Service. It's the state's largest utility. He joins us from Phoenix. And Patrick Roberts is with us as well. He's a senior researcher at RAND, and he recently published a report titled Accelerating Technological Innovation Across the U.S. Wildfire Management System. And Patrick is in Washington, D.C. And he's written about another company that I want to take a second to learn more about. It's a California-based company called BurnBot. And BurnBot has created a whole squad of robots that are designed to help prevent wildfires. Ford Ainsley is BurnBot's head of partnerships and growth.
2: We have the world's largest fleet of remote masticators. I like to think of those as ChewBots. They're about the size of a golf cart, but they're unmanned and remotely operated. They're rubber-tracked machines that have teeth on the front of them that really create mulch and chew up vegetation, which is really important for reducing your fuel density, your fire intensity, and your flame length.
1: Then Ainsley says there's the BurnBot RX2, a big remote-controlled vehicle that does actually burn things.
2: Visually, the RX2 appears similar to that of a Zamboni that you see smoothing the ice, but instead of smoothing ice, we're actually putting prescribed fire on the ground. So what the RX2 really is a mobile burn chamber that applies prescribed fire in a highly controlled and near smoke-free way. Its output and what it's creating is a black line, which is really a pre-burn strip that then can effectively act as your fire break and fire barrier. We're able to run it back and forth and build the exact width needed that prescription calls for an effective fire break and fire barrier.
1: Now, that fire break, you may have seen pictures in the past of firefighters actually out there in the forest creating them with, you know, there may be a fire burning around them, but they create a fire line using, you know, flames of their own in order to chew up and burn up all that forest material so that the fire has no place to go. Now, BurnBot's doing that with its robots, and it was founded in San Francisco in 2022. And since then, Ainsley says the venture-backed startup has expanded to New Mexico, Utah, Montana, and Texas. And here's how it works. Clients contact BurnBot, tell them what kind of vegetation they want turned into mulch or what areas they need to be burned with those prescribed burns, and then BurnBot employees bring the robots to the job site and operate them.
2: AI helps us identify the highest risk fuels, where to prioritize treatments. All of the precision robotic operations are assisted by AI, how we adjust propane flow, airflow, foam, water application. AI helps determine our appropriate operating speed, burn intensity, treatment consistency, and the environmental conditions.
1: Since its founding,

0: About 4 years ago, Ainslie says BurnBot has treated over 20,000 acres in California alone.
1: Our largest client is the U.S. Forest Service, where we help treat thousands of acres for them every year and are on some very large projects. On the smaller end of that spectrum, some of our clients are HOAs, schools, wineries. And then in the middle there, we work with a lot of cities, county governments, a lot of fire departments. It's really anyone with an asset, whether that's a home, a factory, whatever it may be, or a roadway or land that they're trying to protect from wildfire risk and trying to reduce that wildfire risk.
0: Ford Ainslie, he's head of partnerships and growth for the California-based startup BurnBot. So Patrick Roberts, tell us more about why BurnBot caught your attention and what it's doing that maybe is significantly different from what human firefighters have traditionally been able to do.
2: BurnBot is a great example of a company that came on the scene, as you said, in 2022. They're a group of technologists in Silicon Valley and elsewhere working on self-driving cars and apps, and they noticed the growing wildfire crisis, and it really posed a threat to California, but really the nation, and said, why can't we use our skills, our technological know-how, to really address this problem of wildfire and reduce or eliminate catastrophic wildfire? And BurnBot is one of those companies that really made it from an idea, from an innovation, through prototype, and testing and actually deploying in the field in multiple states, as you said. So it's a great example of a company that made that transition into use. And it's also interesting, and there's a lot of attention to suppression or putting out fires, understandably, but they're on the before, the risk reduction side, and there's a lot of potential there, and really a huge payoff if you don't have to pay to fight a fire and there's not a risk there and not damage. It's a big payoff from doing this risk reduction activity.
0: Well, Scott Bordenkircher, let me turn back to you because, I've been hearing that in recent times it's been, and correct me if I'm wrong, but it's been harder to recruit wildland firefighters. The job is inherently very, very difficult, obviously, and also risky. And human beings need to take breaks, whereas, something like a BurnBot robot could, work, I don't know if they run them 24/7, but I'm just wondering what you think of the advantages or disadvantages of this robotic technology are over, using people out there trying to fight these fires.
3: So BurnBot right now is not a technology we use, but certainly we've seen many, many instances where even with having clear utility right-of-ways, which is kind of the responsibility of the other part of our forestry and fire mitigation organization, those right-of-ways are used very often as burn-off points or backburn points by firefighters. And so I think anything and anyone that is responsible for cutting those fire lines or making sure that there are some of those fire breaks already in place definitely is critical in the fight against a fire becoming out of control and turning catastrophic.
0: Now, I understand that you may not have direct experience on the fire line yourself, Scott, but there are folks on your team who are or have been wildland firefighters. Is that right?
3: That is 100% correct. So that's not my background by experience, but our set of wildland or our set of fire mitigation specialists all come from wildland firefighting background, with a couple sprinkled in there of city fire departments, et cetera. So yes, those folks have an amazing skill set and an amazing long line of experience in dealing with this situation.
0: Yeah, and I mean, so that human experience then coupled with this new technology, it seems really exciting. I mean, what do they think about using AI, using the cameras, for example?
3: The whole team is extremely excited about technology and what it can do in general. So clearly they see, especially given their backgrounds, the benefit of early response and early detection. If you think about the other side of the organization, which is our meteorologists and fire scientists, those technological advances and those tools are hypercritical to them being able to make good forecasting, be able to judge risk appropriately, and really allow us to kind of prioritize and decide what tools are the best tools that we can bring to bear and invest in to ensure that we're combating this risk.
0: Yeah. So, Patrick Roberts, I'd like to take an even sort of higher altitude look at this, because we've been talking about mitigation efforts and detection efforts around, you know, when fires are about to start or already have started, particularly in the American West. There's also the question of, can AI or is AI being used to help just overall forest management? Because there's this, you know, as you know, there's this long-running debate about whether, like, the U.S. Forest Service has made the right decisions over many, many decades in terms of when to let fires burn or, you know, how much woodland to cut down, et cetera. Can AI be used to help improve how we manage our forests so that maybe that can, over the long run, reduce the dangers of these near constant wildfires?
2: Yes, absolutely. It can help in at least two ways. One, better understanding fire behavior and ecosystem health and prioritizing where to reduce risk, where to thin vegetation or create fire breaks, etc. I think satellites and cameras and processing and structured data can help there. It can also help just add extra, not literally hands, but extra tools like the burn bot, which can thin vegetation or burn it very safely on hillsides where it's hard for humans to go, or in areas that may not have a full-time burn crew, or maybe the burn crew is busy fighting fires. So this is some additional help, and there are people involved in the bird bot in managing it. It just doesn't drive off on its own like a self-driving car. There are people, you know, right there remote operating it and making decisions about when is it safe and when is it practical for a community to thin vegetation there. So it's part of a governance system.
0: Mm-hmm. I'm thinking back to the fact that, look, reality check, this does cost money. And I'm wondering if state budgets are already stretched pretty thin here. But fire is it's a matter of life and death, of the economic health of, you know, of states across the American West. Patrick, do you have a sense as to sort of the cost-benefit analysis or how states should go about trying to pay for these new technologies?
2: Yes, that's something we found that there's a challenge for this field, but people are stepping in to try to solve it. Some of the technologies are expensive. Satellites, you know, that's not going to be mm-hmm. cheap. And some of the camera systems, there are some big players who can make the investment, the federal government, utilities and insurance companies and big states. Some of these technologies and the data can filter down over time. I think that's likely to happen. We all have these cameras in our pockets now and in our phone. But there are some simpler AI technologies also available to local departments that may not have big budgets. For example, alert and warning systems for different languages. You might need to warn people and instantly translate into a different language in your community. You know, AI tools can help with that as well.
0: Okay. Scott, did you have any thoughts on that?
3: I think, you know, the hard thing is this is a national problem, right? So if mm-hmm. you think about even from a utility perspective, you know, in the United States, utilities equipment start somewhere between 2 to 5% of fires, which means you're talking about the 95 to 98% that are lightning caused and or unfortunately sometimes, you know, careless humans or misbehaving humans. And so really, we need to be able to bring investment and finance from a variety of sources, and part of that is federal government. Certainly, I think states are starting to really step up in areas where they recognize the declining forest health and just the worsening conditions from a fire weather perspective. But this is going to take a group effort. I think, you know, Patrick states the idea of, you know, having sources of funding from, you know, private, public, governmental partnerships. I think all of those things are going to be necessary to combat this.
0: Yeah. Okay. So, Patrick, let me come back to you on that, because both of you have mentioned something that I want to just make more clear. Fires being what they are and how they burn, we have a lot of just politically speaking, overlapping areas of authority, right? Local, state, national, different agencies, different local departments, et cetera. Is there any possible way that, or anyone that you know that's working on AI tools that could help coordination between these groups? Because sometimes it can get a bit, you know, sticky.
2: Exactly right. AI can help the welfare problem, but it's not just a question of whether any one technology or tool works. There's this challenge that the welfare management system and technology innovation system is fragmented. And we have a lot of really promising technologies out there, but in our report we found we need more pathways to really test them, to fund them, to validate them, to create standards for operability that operators can really trust when they want to use them and really bring them to scale across the full cycle of prevention, response, and recovery. And there are some lessons from other innovation agencies in defense, intelligence, health, et cetera, that we provided the welfare community. And there are new organizations, offices, groups being created to try to really bring these technologies from the innovators to the users. These are being created at nonprofit organizations, in fire agencies, and really focusing on fire technology innovation and linking the technologists and innovators to the users as its own kind of activity. I think that's one way forward. And linking to funding from governments, pooled mm-hmm. funding, philanthropy has been important as well.
0: Mm-hmm. Well, we've just got a couple minutes left. And Scott, if I could, I'd love to bring this back to the level of people who are living with the reality of a near constant wildfire season. At the very, very beginning of the show, you heard that Utahns say that they have this ready, set, go system where they'll know immediately if they have to evacuate. I grew up in Oregon and am in touch with people there who say that they basically always have a wildfire escape plan. They always have a go bag ready in their trucks. I mean, it's just kind of become one of those challenging facts of life. Can you tell me from your experience, you know, there in Arizona, kind of how have wildfires changed sort of how you live on a daily basis?
3: So I think there's several things that have influenced that. I mean, certainly we all appreciate the beauty of nature and especially our forested areas. And so more and more citizens in the state of Arizona are moving into that wildland urban interface. The trade-off there, though, means that they need to be aware of the circumstances that can cause a catastrophic wildfire, and the fact that they have that risk kind of now near to them. So certainly in Arizona, you know, we use the Ready, Set, Go system as well, and folks are constantly encouraged to kind of help themselves, right? And so we talk a lot about in our forested neighborhoods and in our wildland urban interface neighborhoods about defensible space, and so ensuring that you don't have that heavy brush and those high level of fuels directly up against your house or your property. And so making sure that just folks are taking that little bit of time and that effort to give themselves the best opportunity for safety that they can is something that we continue to encourage and something that kind of just comes now with living in that area.
0: Well, Scott Bordenkircher, he's the Director of Forestry and Fire Mitigation at Arizona Public Service. He's in Phoenix, and Patrick Roberts at RAND. Thank you both so very much. I'm Meghna Chakrabarty. This is On Point.
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0: Cape Verde, Haiti, and Curaçao, just to name a few, have captivated soccer fans in this year's World Cup, even though they were the longest of long shots to win.
6: People like success. the underdogs, by definition, should not be successful. What gravitates people towards the underdog?
0: That's on the next On Point.
7: That's coming up on Mondays On Point. You can tune into that right here on Siouxland Public Media at 9 o'clock Monday morning here on KWIT Sioux City 90.3 and KOJI Okoboji 90.7, broadcasting from the campus of Western Iowa Tech Community College. Going to think local just for the next couple of hours. We've got Brett Hayworth up next with What's the Frequency. Brett will be talking with local leaders about the practice of redlining, what it is, how it pertains to Sioux City and Siouxland. That's just ahead on What's the Frequency. Following that, we will talk with Alejandra Perez, who will be in dialogue with Dr. Najawi about World Cup as we head toward the round of eight. I guess we're actually in the round of eight now. It is mostly cloudy in Sioux City. The temperature is 72 degrees. Spirit Lake is reporting partly cloudy conditions and 72 degrees as well. It is 10 o'clock. What's the Frequency is up next.
8: Welcome to What's a Frequency, our long-form Siouxland public media show. I'm Brett Hayworth. Today we are exploring redlining, a discriminatory practice that consists of the systematic denial of services such as mortgages, insurance loans, and other financial services to residents of certain areas based on their race and ethnicity. Redlining goes back many decades across America, and it restricted where people could live and resulted in people being denied the ability to live in a home they really wanted simply because of where their house was located and their race. Redlining was, again, all over America, including in Sioux City. And the Sioux City Human Rights Commission back in May at the City Public Museum did a presentation exploring the history and the lasting impact of redlining practices shaped housing patterns in Sioux City. While redlining was primarily carried out by financial institutions, real estate markets profited from racial housing discrimination by using blockbusting methods in tighter housing markets. Both redlining and blockbusting were outlawed under the Fair Housing Act of 1968. I wanted to do a show on this, on redlining in Sioux City, for some time, and today is the day. My guests are Karen Mackey, who is Executive Director of the Sioux City Human Rights Commission, and Jim Tillman. He's a local author who has extensively chronicled the history of black people in Sioux City. Both Karen and Jim are frequent guests on What's the Frequency, and I welcome you guys back again today. I thank you for always saying yes and coming back for the shows. Thank you.
9: Good to be here.
10: Thank you.
8: Let's start here. When, for both of you, when was the first time that you think you that you can remember hearing about redlining, like knowing that this was a concept that existed in America? And what did you think of it when you first heard of it?
10: That was actually post-law school for me.
8: Okay.
10: They didn't talk about any of this stuff. No one did anywhere, really. You know, I knew that there were other things that existed and happened, because my parents really believed in, I needed to know what kind of world that I was going into as a mixed race kid. And so, you know, I knew about racial covenants or religious covenants where you would not sell to a Jewish person or a person of color. I knew about those things. I knew about urban renewal, taking out black neighborhoods. But redlining was an issue I hadn't really heard of. Mm-hmm. How about you,
8: Jim?
9: As a child, I didn't hear anything about redlining, although I can recall when we would when it would be Halloween time, it was always go on the north side where the you're going to get the best candy, the most candy. Mm-hmm. Doctors and dentists mm-hmm. lived there. But no, I had no concept of it at all.
8: Well, and maybe, and this is what we're going to explore here in the next several minutes on this What's a Frequency show. So, well, maybe the term, and I love doing this show because I'm going to be educated quite a bit on this, and I appreciate both of you guys as guests. While maybe you didn't necessarily know the word redlining growing up, what you saw, I'm guessing, is the effects of redlining, mm-hmm. where, so that certain people lived in certain areas and certain people didn't live in certain areas.
10: Absolutely, yes.
9: Oh, absolutely. Even as a child, there weren't many black people that lived on the north side.
8: Yeah. And I will say there's going to be a companion piece here in a few weeks on What's the Frequency. I'm going to get into the history of what nationalities of people
11: settled in what historically in Sioux City, going back to the 1800s, mm-hmm. and how the neighborhoods have changed over time. That's another one I've been wanting to get to for some time. So that'll be for listeners today. That'll be in a few weeks down the line, but we'll get back to that. But it kind of overlap. I mean, those mm-hmm. topics do kind of somewhat overlap. But anyway, that is coming. I do want to get into what this was said in the press release for the event. Again, this was by the Sioux City Human Rights Commission, of which you're the director, Karen. The history and continuing impact of redlining in Sioux City, and I'm maybe getting a little bit ahead of myself, but the impact is still being felt today. Is that correct?
10: Absolutely, especially by families, by people, because, you know, a family didn't have the opportunities to buy a house on credit in a decent neighborhood, and so they weren't able to accumulate generational wealth. And the biggest way we do that is through us purchasing a home and then being able to pass that on to our children, and especially in the African-American community, but also Native American community. That's just really been a problem, and so you don't have the accumulation of wealth.
11: So what would be, let's maybe start here, what would be some of the key points that you were making with the presentation? What do people most need to know about how Sioux City was settled, how people lived in certain areas? I know it's kind of a broad question, but if people learn nothing else from this show about redlining and what you presented at the museum a few mm-hmm. weeks ago, what is the important thing for people to come away understanding?
10: That the Sioux City that we know now, that we can see now, was impacted by things 100 years ago. And that there's a reason why people live in the communities they do. Growing up, I actually lived in Morningside. And that was a trip, frankly. That was interesting.
11: For a person of color to be in
10: yes.
11: Morningside? That was rare?
10: That was very rare.
11: And so what decade are we talking about here?
10: When that was? So I was born in the 50s. So I graduated in 1974. Okay. In my high school class, there were 5 Native Americans that graduated. There was 1 Korean American, Holly. There were probably 5 or 6 Hispanic folks. They were mostly just trying to, like, pass and fit in. And there were absolutely no African Americans. So my law school class in 1994, and law schools aren't known for being, you know, very, like, open and sort of everyone's there. No, that's the elite of the elite, and it's mostly white folks. But my law school class was more diverse than my high school class. Hmm. It was not unusual for me to be the only kid of color in a class, grade school, junior high school. You know, my parents had made a choice in the 60s to move to Morningside. And they were able to make that happen. But it wasn't always easy living in those neighborhoods. And we didn't always get along perfectly with some of the neighbors because of their attitudes about Native Americans or other people of color.
11: And what I said earlier about redlining, it has to do with lending and mortgages and such. But isn't there... there has to have been discriminatory actions happening for renters as well over the years in Sioux City. Is that correct? That maybe resulted in where they ended up? Is that?
10: Oh, absolutely. Okay. In fact, my father and a relative, the relative came into some money. His father-in-law loved him. And he was a very dark-skinned native. He wasn't going anywhere and getting a job. Smart guy, amazing guy. So, you know, father-in-law sets him up to be able to run some businesses. So he owned a bar, he did some other things, and so him and my dad actually went into business together, and for a time were landlords. And they were landlords on the poor parts of town because they knew it was really hard for people of color.
11: Okay. I want to turn to you, Jim. What does it do, and I want you to answer this question as well, Karen, mm-hmm. after Jim, but what does it do to a person when there's, I guess, this it's just sort of a known thing, like it's just accepted, perhaps. And I mean, known, when I say known and accepted, that doesn't mean it's right. That just means that was the practice at the time. That certain people, black people, only belonged in these blocks over here on this side of town, which would be typically the west side. What does that do to a person and their options, what their avenues that they can pursue in life to live like the way they want to live? Like, what does that do to a person's psyche, too, of the people? If you could speak to that, please, Jim.
9: Well, it diminishes it somewhat. You immediately feel the impact of being different, whether that's redlining, different color. You know, historically, redlined neighborhoods are the vulnerable to air and water quality. They're the worst of the worst. You're not going to have they'll be, you know, close to the packing plants or the. I think about what's the big company down by the railroad tracks, even Cargill.
10: Mm-hmm.
9: That smell, that odor. I've driven by there and walked by there, or whatever. But people actually live in those areas, and so that's not as much as before, but pretty much it's just hazardous areas.
11: Right. How about you, Karen, for on the psyche of people, knowing I'm a person of color. I'm apparently not to be living at any place other than this. Like, what does that do to a person's their mentality and their outlook?
10: It does beat a person down. It does. It's hard, you know, from the time you're little, like, this is the neighborhood you're supposed to be in, and no place else. That is very hard. On the reverse, it's hard for the people who then don't have the ability to have black friends, to have Native friends or Asian friends, that they don't learn about other cultures when they're little. I was really fortunate. My father went to grad school at Iowa and lived for two, during the school years, we would live in Iowa City. And so I had a black friend. I had a whole lot of white friends there, of course. And I was the only Native kid, but at least I had someone else who was a person of color. And that even as a four-year-old, I may not have realized, like, we have something in common, but we did.

0: This is What's the Frequency? We're doing a show on the history of redlining in Sioux City. It's a discriminatory practice that consists of systematic denial of services such as mortgages, insurance loans, and other financial services to residents in certain areas based on their race and ethnicity. My guest that you're hearing is Karen Mackey. She's the executive director for the Sioux City Human Rights Commission, and Jim Tillman. He's a Black history author and has done a great job of chronicling that for people in Sioux City with several books in recent years. So some people in Sioux City, they know which neighborhoods we're talking about. For people who are outside of Sioux City, what blocks, what areas of town, like what historically, where do people of certain colors live in Sioux City? Like what have been the historical places?
1: Well, obviously the west side, they actually they had grades for different areas. Like the west side was graded as a, like we got in grades in school.
0: Okay.
1: It was a D7. That was where the undesirables lived. And that was written by research by William Hewitt. He's an author, former Briarcliff professor, actually. But he's written in the Annals of Iowa, special edition, special issue perspective on Sioux City. So he really delves into the research. The Grandview Park area, back in that time, that was the Mecca.
0: So this would be like 24th Street-ish?
1: Yeah, that mm-hmm. was.
0: Yeah, okay.
1: And then, now sometimes Black people might, okay, so they were the D7s. Sometimes they may be a C7. Mm-hmm. So they're kind of, they've got some money, but they really don't want them there. Mm-hmm. And then, of course, the prime areas are the A's and B's.
0: So A is high and then down to D.
1: Yes.
0: Okay. And this is, again, from a book. Could you mention that again by the author again, please?
1: Well, William Hewitt, a former Briarcliff professor, he wrote and did a lot of research on this. And he wrote in the Annals of Iowa, Volume 50, The Fall and Winter, 1990, special edition. And it's a quarterly journal on the history of Iowa. Mm-hmm. And this special issue was Perspectives on Sioux City.
0: And I know when I'm giving the definition here, redlining is the person is judged on their race or ethnicity. So that could be like perhaps Eastern European countries that were coming to Sioux City that were very mm-hmm. So could you give me some other neighborhoods, Karen, historically?
2: So for example, the South Bottoms, which does not exist anymore, but the South Bottoms was very close to the packing house. There was the South Bottoms and the East Bottoms. Both bottom land, near the rivers, flooded a lot, but that is where immigrants came. So you had Eastern European folks, Slavic folks. They could walk to work. They didn't need a car. A lot of Native Americans lived there, African Americans, Jewish people, and if you name it, that's where they were, all the undesirables together.
0: Anything but white, basically.
2: Except there were white people there.
0: Okay.
2: They were very poor. And it's interesting, there's a South Bottoms group that meets once a month still. And the youngest folks in that, I think, are in their 80s now. I sometimes go to their things and a bit younger than any of them. And I remember like there being one house left in the Bottoms. When I was about 10, because I remember going, like, my father knew the people in that house, and going there and talking to them, and they had a boy about my age.
0: So this would be kind of where the stockyards used to be mm-hmm. pretty close, is that
2: yes.
0: correct? Okay, so we're
2: yes,
0: talking
2: so
0: like
2: people, like, living right next to the stockyards, right by the railroad and all that, comings and goings. And then the
0: Today, that would be like for people to get gauge their, because not everybody knows where the South Bottoms are. That would be right. Where Home Depot is, correct?
2: Yeah.
0: Kind of in through there?
2: Yeah.
0: Right?
2: What's interesting about that neighborhood is that people, by and large, like really, they got together because they understood, like, we are kind of the pariahs. Mm-hmm. And they did have a very active faith community or communities there. The Wall Street Mission, which is the Goodwill, basically, was housed in that neighborhood mm-hmm. and gave jobs to many people in that area. and provided activities for folks. They had a good basketball team.
0: And I guess as I'm thinking about, as you're describing this, and the voice you're hearing there is Karen Mackey, for this What's the Frequency show on redlining, I'm thinking of the Meritralia housing.
2: Yes.
0: Meritralia community house. Sorry. Which was to give services to a lot of immigrants. So that was, you know, like 8th Street or what have you down through there. There's a lot of those, I don't know if ethnic churches is the right phrase for them, but some of those churches that still stand today that were first serving specific people from specific faiths and specific nations. Yes.
2: Or Poland.
0: Yeah.
2: Yes.
0: Yeah. So that was, everybody kind of congregated there. Any other examples of where people would live, South Bottoms, West Side, et cetera?
1: If you had some money, even most of my relatives did live in South Bottoms, but a couple of them did escape to the West 6th, West 7th Street, and that was the desired area.
2: Oh, yeah.
0: At that point. So
1: at that point.
0: Would that be the 20s, the 30s? When would that be, roughly?
1: 20s, 30s.
0: Okay, 1920s, 1930s. So getting out of the South Bottoms, moving to the West Side.
1: Yeah, that was a big jump.
0: That was, okay.
2: Yes.
1: That was your, well, and also I remember I had an aunt and uncle that lived on West 7th Street, and they didn't have to worry about flooding. They never got flooded. I always wondered why Aunt such and such and Uncle such and such always had a little extra, or they had nicer stuff, and that was part of it. They never, their house never got flooded out.
0: So I don't know if you call that ironic, but then eventually West 7th became a place where black people were kind of, this is where you have to be.
1: Our section of town.
0: People
1: throughout the city, you know, maybe in Morningside, Northside, maybe they always say, referred to us as that part of town.
2: Mm-hmm.
1: Well, you know, with that, a lot of code words.
0: Code words, yes. So what do you, with the presentation that you did again, Karen, I know you've researched this quite a bit. What examples can you give of, like, people applying for loans? Have you heard from, like, real people? Like, you have real-life stories that, like, so-and-so applied for this loan and couldn't get it and couldn't get to the place they want. That's correct? Like, this was happening in Sioux City?
2: I'm sure that was happening. Can we prove it now? No. And unfortunately, that's because some of that generation has passed. I know I spoke to a daughter of some of those folks who's a little bit younger than me, and she had no recollection of, like, any difficulties her parents went through getting a loan or anything. She's like, let me ask my big sister. Sister doesn't remember anything. Well, and, you know, parents would likely keep that from you if they were having trouble. But, yes, discrimination based on what part of town you wanted to get a house in was real, as was discrimination based on your color. There's a whole thing going back to the GI Bill and the inability of African Americans when they got out of the service to use the GI Bill, which is horrific. That is something that was promised to our service people.
0: And because of color, it was not equally accessible, correct?
2: Yes.
1: And that's another reason I believe DEI is ridiculous, because there's so many past historical inequities that have happened, and that's one of them, redlining, housing discrimination.
0: When you say DEI and I know you and I have talked about this on the show before, Jim, but just to make sure I understand, when you say DEI is ridiculous, you mean the erasure of DEI is ridiculous. Is that correct? Say it how you mean to say it.
1: To make DEI an issue. Diversity, equity, inclusion. Why it's crazy? Because what about the good old boy network, which has existed and it's still prevalent more than ever today? What about redlining, housing discrimination? I mean, it's 2026. It's still here.
0: Okay. I wanted to ask. I asked Karen, but I do want to ask you, Jim Tillman. Do you know? Have you heard any stories that you can remember from when you were younger that were passed down from the cousin, uncle, whoever, relative, friend that tried to buy a house, a black person, in a non-West Side area town, and it just didn't work out because of discrimination?
1: I didn't hear any specific cases. Once again, I just go back to, and this isn't Sioux City, but my grandfather, 1918, came to Sioux City because he got ran out of Georgia by the Klan. They took their property and took what they had. And once again, that's another wealth gap. There's many factors to it, and that's one of them.

0: You're listening to What's a Frequency, the first show on the history of redlining in Sioux City. My guests for the show are Karen Mackey, who is Executive Director for the Sioux City Human Rights Commission, and Jim Tillman, he's a local historian. How did things start to change in the 60s when federal legislation came on to try to eradicate redlining, and how did that all kind of come about? And the Fair Housing Act, I guess, is what this what this resulted in 1968. If you could kind of go over the history of that. I'm sorry, better question.
1: Okay. This is some legislation that needed to be passed for a while. People were working towards it. And then Johnson became president. So Lyndon Johnson, whatever anyone might think of his tactics or his beliefs, if he wanted some legislation to pass, it got passed, or it was your head on a platter. He was well known for being able to cajole and strong-arm people. So when you think back during that time, you know, one of the things that happened, the penultimate thing really that led to the passage of the Fair Housing Act, is the assassination of Dr. Martin Luther King Jr. and the resulting riots that took place. And it's interesting, you know, white people never understand why people riot. A riot is the cry of people who have no other power, really. And so the riots happened in not necessarily larger communities. There was a riot in Waterloo. But anyhow, so the riots were happening all across the country. President Johnson sort of took the bull by the horns, as he was famous for doing, and he strong-armed people. So then, okay, you have something that's been signed into law. So what? So then it took the power of the federal government, really, of being able to make sure that things are really happening. So, for example, there's data that when you apply for a house loan, that you fill all this stuff out. There's a reason that exists. Mm-hmm. And it's called HMDA data. And so the federal government can take a look. They can, like, zero in on Sioux City and the 51106 zip code, in other words, Morningside, and, like, let's see how many people of color are really able to buy homes there. And who are they buying from, and what are the rates? Because one of the things that has happened to people of color, not just back in the day, but this is, like, recent, is then having no other access to loans other than predatory loans. And so you finally, you get yourself a house in the neighborhood you want, you end up paying a little more, and you've got a predatory loan, so now you got to take on a second job. So now you just don't have the physical ability to keep the house up the way you want. You don't mow the lawn as often as necessary, because some days you're working a double. And your kids don't have a mother at home. Back in the day when you had moms at home, mom was off working too, so no one's watching the kids. So if they get into some trouble, and they're brown kids anyhow, well, people are going to, like, oh, you see how they are. Because they're brown, they don't watch their children. No, it's because you've put people in an impossible situation, and they're trying to make the best of it for their family. And they have all these other barriers that other people don't have.
0: Thank you for that. Any thoughts on what Karen was saying as she was explaining that, Jim? Any reaction to what you just heard?
2: But we talked about the grading. So the A was the best.
1: Yep.
2: Upper middle class, predominantly white.
1: The doctors and lawyers.
2: Minimal risk for lenders. The next category would be B. Still desirable, an established neighborhood with little new housing and mostly white U.S. born residents. You get to C. The yellow is declining. Neighborhoods bordering on black neighborhoods. Remember where the D neighborhood, the black neighborhoods are. So the C one, if you're bordering on black neighborhoods where many European immigrants lived, older housing stock. The D is, it's hazardous, high-risk zones, often predominantly black or immigrant community, deemed too risky for loans. And it's it still goes on today, in a sense. Yes, there's more black people than ever probably have lived in Morningside currently. When I was a child, I don't know that I went to Morningside for anything. I mean, we went to the store maybe or whatever, but even that. And Sioux City was just following what the federal government was doing, what the state of Iowa was doing.
0: So when you say, again, this is longstanding, it's kind of still perpetuating. Yes. Not kind of, it's still perpetuating, yes. Correct, Karen?
1: Yes.
0: The example that you gave a few minutes ago, Karen, of a person that has, they maybe paid a little higher price for the home that they wanted, a person of color paid a little higher price than for the home they wanted, their interest rate is a little bit more, so then it's more costly to them. So then you said, like, the second job and all those things that come with it, so then maybe they have less fun, spendable money, you know, for the family, so that it just kind of keeps you in a certain place. It's mm-hmm. hard to...
1: Okay. And then you're blamed for everything that isn't perfect mm-hmm. with how your home looks, how your children act, and children got to be children. It doesn't matter their race or color. Going to get out there and have some fun. And yeah, but then suddenly that's criminal behavior if you're black. And then you have more of a police presence if you're black. It's interesting what you were talking about, Jim, of like you having really no need for Morningside. And you didn't go out there much because why would you? I was fortunate in that my white grandmother like lived on the West Side. It's interesting, though, the parts of the West Side where black people live has expanded, too. Because when I was little, her neighborhood, that was very much a white neighborhood.
2: Mm.
1: And I know it's not now. Yeah, she lived over on West 14th. So I was always going over there. I was like a block from the old... There used to be a children's pool at the George Street Park. It was like literally 12 and younger, and it cost a dime. And so I'd go over there, and my grandmother would take me swimming or whatever, and she'd sit in the shade because she was the whitest white woman ever. She really was. She was apparently in her younger years, had blonde hair. She had very blue eyes. She always hoped I'd get a little lighter. Well, my dad always hoped I'd get a little darker, too. So,
0: thank you to Karen and thank you to Jim for explaining the history of redlining, how we got to where the neighborhoods currently are, Sioux City, where people live in kind of certain patterns. But I do want to, before we end here, Karen, I wanted to turn to you for the Human Rights Commission. How often does like a fair housing complaint come to the city, and does your office work through that? Is that a frequent thing?
1: Yes, actually. Our investigators in the process of filing two new complaints that we just got in on the 30th. We averaged somewhere between 4 and 14 housing cases a year.
0: Okay.
1: Just depends on the year. And frankly, it depends on the economy. Because if people are really concerned about the economy, they're not going to file complaints with us, employment or housing, but especially housing.
0: Okay.
1: You can probably eventually always get a new job. Getting another place to live can be very hard. So people really take seriously whether they should even file a housing complaint.
0: Okay. And when you think of your staff and how these, you know, you said 4 to 14, it kind of depends on the year,
1: mm-hmm.
0: number of housing complaints filed. Do you feel like your office does a good job in processing through them, getting answers, getting to the, you know, what the issue actually is?
1: I think that generally we do an outstanding job. We've got some amazing people working in our office that are truly devoted to this kind of work. We are the only office, city office, that is all minority. Now, part of that is because there's only three of us. So we understand how important the work is because we've lived it. We understand that not everything falls to the level of being a discrimination complaint. And there's nuance and there's a lot of things going on. But, no, I've got great staff that do an amazing, amazing job under not always the best circumstances. One of the things they will frequently talk about is the night that two of them, because they don't go out alone, two of them were standing negotiating a housing settlement on the coldest day of the year in like early February a couple winters ago, and they weren't going to go inside the house because they could smell the house from the front porch, and they just weren't going in there. And then the owner was in his pickup truck, and they weren't getting in there because it didn't smell any better. They both thought they had frostbite by the time they finally... It took them 2 hours to bang out a settlement, and it was a complaining party who was going to have a heck of a time finding someplace else to live, because there are some things that are not a protected class, like being on the sex offender registry, and they were. So they needed to settle this, or they were going to be living on the street, and we don't really want people who are on the sex offender registry living on the street. It needed to get done. It needed to get done that night, and we had a very volatile set of parties, really. But that's the kind of thing they will do if that's what it takes.
0: And with fair housing, is complaint the right word? Maybe I'm not using the word. Okay. With a fair housing complaint, what are some outcomes here? Can a person get money? Can you get like what are the resolutions of this?
1: It depends. Okay. It depends. So the first thing people need to know is that at every stage of a fair housing complaint, not so much the others, HUD rules us when it comes to fair housing. We have to push mediation at literally every step. Every time we contact someone, would you be interested in perhaps settling this? The wrong signal that sends to respondents is that we think the case is weak and we're just trying to get it closed. No, we're doing this because HUD says we have to, literally. And they check our notes to make sure we've done that.
2: Wow.
1: The director of HUD nationally can get in there and look, and let's see what's going on in this one case in Sioux City. What's happening? And so we're always trying to mediate things. Most cases, if they are cause finding, end up settling before it goes in front of a hearing officer. So in a settlement, sky's the limit. Ask for what you want, and let's see what you can get. People have gotten all sorts of things. The community has even gotten some things. We had a landlord a few years ago, and it was a bigger landlord, that failed a fair housing test. We can actually test landlords to make sure they're behaving.
2: Wow.
1: And so one of the things that we had them do, because they were very well situated and people saw their building all the time, they put up a fair housing sign on the side of their building. So they had to pay to do that. And so we got free advertising about discrimination being a bad thing. You would think everyone would know that, but they don't. But yes, you can get, sometimes you can get monetary compensation. It's really depending on everyone's circumstances, and it's very much a case-by-case basis.
0: What people are usually seeking, they want to live in the place that they wanted to get into, correct? Like that they were not being discriminated against,
1: well,
0: or not necessarily?
1: Oftentimes, by the time they get to filing a complaint, they don't want to live there anymore. Yeah. But they have, that's cost them some money. They had to pay for a deposit they weren't planning on. They had moving expenses.
0: And then to wrap up the show on redlining here on What's a Frequency with Jim Tillman and Karen Mackey, I like to ask each of you, we've done a really good job, I believe, in just explaining what redlining is, the extent of it in Sioux City over the decades, but is there anything that I haven't asked you?
2: One of the major symptoms of racism, but it expands in the community. It's not only redlining, it's perception, it's where you're going to work at, it's... If you're going to work at the same place that a white person works at, are you going to get paid the same wages for doing the same job? Because that was different wages in the packing house for different workers. Yeah, redlining is one thing, but it's part of society. I mean, it's just another slice of discrimination, if you will. And we have to just bring it up, make it make it awareness, and work on improving ourselves. Sioux City has improved. Mm-hmm. Don't get me wrong. I mean, we're not, thank God, 1930s, but always have ways to go.
3: Mm-hmm. Thank you, Jim. Mm-hmm. How about you, Karen?
1: Redlining is one of the ways that the federal government institutionalized racial discrimination. This was the government doing this to us with our tax money. It restricted your economic mobility, created long-term social and health inequities. Like, you tell me your zip code, I'll tell you your health. Mm. Absolutely. And, it denied people so many things related to finances and essential services. Think how many banks are on the West Side, like the close to West 7th part of West Side.
3: Not many.
1: No. And so minority member people ended up turning to predatory subprime loans, which was something that has happened really since I came to work for the city. One of my first conferences was someone being a truth teller in the wilderness saying that the crash of 2008 and 2004, she was saying that was going to happen and explained why. And it all happened.

0: inform, entertain, and expand the mind. Thanks for listening, and please join us again next week. 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
1: I'm Alejandra Perez for Siouxland Public Media News. The World Cup is the world's international soccer tournament and is held every 4 years in a different country. The first World Cup was held in 1930 and included men's teams from 13 countries. Today, 48 national teams are participating. However, the World Cup is not just about the sport. To people, it is about national pride, identity, unity, and shared humanity. This year's World Cup is unique for two reasons. One, it's not only being played in one country, but three, the United States, Mexico, and Canada. Two, Jordan will participate in the tournament for the first time ever. I spoke to Dr. Iyad Najdawi about what it means to him that Jordan has this opportunity to play in the tournament, and what the World Cup means to him.
2: I am Iyad Najdawi. I am a physician that worked for the Children's Hospital, Children's Nebraska, and the University of Nebraska, and I live in the Sioux City area for the last 29 years. Number one, by the way, it's a historic milestone. That's number one. And for many Jordanians, it represents years of effort and development, and which is finally paying off. But beyond football, it's a moment of national pride, to be honest, and international recognition. It sends the message that Jordan can compete on the world's biggest stage and achieve goals that once seemed out of reach and out of the status and the size of the country. It's a huge milestone for all of us. I'm talking about the Jordanians, but in particular, me as a person that lives outside the country, I feel like this is something that gives me a lot of pride. That's exactly where it is. It's a historic milestone. I mean, you have to remember that the resources that Jordan has is limited. So it is all pulling yourself by your bootstraps, pretty much, because of it's all hard work on the people without a lot of resources. And this is what makes it special. It makes it special that, you know, even though you don't have the resources that the others have, you can achieve something that is bigger than you, which is being part of this huge event that I am sure that you are well aware of its gravity.
1: Najdawi said that he is proud of Jordan's team members for their hard work and achievement. He is proud that the players are not only raising the flag, but representing the people of Jordan on a world stage. Najdawi also mentioned how it's not just about the sport. It's about nations, histories, traditions, cultures, and identities coming together with elite competition. He said another thing that gets overlooked is the stories of the players.
2: Another thing sometimes that is stories, when you look at the players coming from a poor background, I mean, you hear about those people all the time, that their parents couldn't afford buying them shoes to play soccer, coming from all those poor countries, and now that they are, you know, in the world stage and making money, and they're using that money to go back and help their parents and helping their country. I mean, how you cannot use this story as a huge success for humanity in general and for that country in particular.

0: One of the examples of what Najdawi is talking about is Mohamed Salah, who is not only a player for Liverpool, but also for the Egyptian national team. According to the Borgen Project, Salah donated a large amount of food to his hometown in Egypt to help those who were impacted by the COVID-19 pandemic. That wasn't the only thing he contributed. Salah has donated to hospitals, gave land to establish a sewer treatment plant, and helped connect students with education opportunities. During our conversation, we talked about how some countries that are facing hardships use the World Cup as a symbol of hope. By watching teams play, people feel unity.
1: I would say, you know, the World Cup in general is not simply about who lifts the trophy, to be honest. It's about giving people a reason to believe. And it's one of the things that gives me a person to reason to believe in what a small country can do. And it's about giving people a reason to believe, because for a few weeks, millions of people see the possibility instead of limitations, and unity instead of division, and hope instead of uncertainty. So in spite of the fact that we are and we continue to be in the middle of conflict after a conflict after a conflict, but at least for a few weeks, you start having that sense of unity and sense of pride. And that, I think that this is the tournament's greatest victory. It's not, I mean, yes, winning is important, but there's so many other impacts on all of us, and in particular on a person like me who lives outside the country and watching on the TV the national team standing on the biggest stage and raising the flag and rallying behind a group of kids that, practically speaking, has been working hard to achieve. I mean, it's something hard to describe. This is a milestone. That's why I started with a milestone. I mean, at least we are here. Now, do we want to be beyond here? Yes, of course we want to be beyond here. We want to be on the top. But at the same time, you know, we cannot minimize, we have to enjoy the moment that we are in, which is basically that we achieved a milestone. I mean, it's, you know, sometimes you have wishful thinkings, but at the same time, you know, sometimes the reality will be different, and that's okay. But at least part of your dream has been achieved, and you need to work harder to, you know, to achieve the full dream.
0: Najdawi brought up how in the 1970s, ping pong brought a breakthrough in political relationships between China and the United States, adding that sports can be a vehicle to bring people together.
1: Just imagine the World Cup, which is the biggest event in the world that attracts the attention of billions of people simultaneously at the same time. And it allows individuals to see themselves as part of something larger than their daily lives. Very important to remember that people may come from different backgrounds, but for a few weeks, they rally around a shared identity, shared hope, and shared dreams. That collective experience creates a powerful emotional connection. It's more than just playing the game. It's so many cultures coming together, and some countries that in the United States people never knew that it does exist. And they see their flag, they see the people, you know, cheering for them and whatnot. It just introduces us, going back to your question, introducing us as Jordanians, as a country, to the world through football.
0: According to the International Federation of Football Association, Iran has qualified for 7 World Cups in the past. It also qualified to play in the 2026 tournament. However, due to the conflict with Iran, the team's participation has become a difficult task. According to the American Immigration Council, the team will play on U.S. soil, but has moved their training base camp from Tucson, Arizona to Mexico. The council also says the team will be required to enter and exit the country the same day of their games. It also stated that Iran's Football Federation said tickets for their fans have been revoked by FIFA. I asked Najdawi what his thoughts were on Iran still participating in the World Cup.
1: Yeah, to be honest with you, we can have our differences, and we will. We will continue to have our differences. However, I think when it comes down to an event like this, we have just to look at those individuals as a human beings that are competing on a world stage, and they have the same inspirations, they have the same of living in peace and living in a world where, you know, everybody gets valued and respected. I don't think, you know, this should be looked at as a battlefield in the sense of a battlefield with weapons and whatnot. It should be looked as a battlefield where humanity is competing and rallying around one thing, which is basically coming together and competing in peaceful manner. In my opinion, this can be a vehicle for a potential lasting peace. I don't think this one event is going to do it, but at least it might give the spark for future agreements and living in peace and harmony. I mean, it has always been the case, by the way. World Cup has always been a case where the differences for those few weeks, the differences is put aside and just compete on a national stage. You know, your question is not, by the way, has been posted before in so many forms, not only between Iran and the United States or Iran and whatever the world. It has been posted, you know, when China was closed country, it has been posted so many times. When the Soviet Union existed, and that question was posted too. So I think history teaches us that the World Cup in particular can be a good time to try to put away your differences and have that celebration, big celebration, the global community coming together, rallying behind one thing.
0: According to the Jordan Football Association, the team's base camp is in Portland, Oregon. One of the team players noted that participation in this global sporting event represents an important opportunity to highlight the positive and honorable image of Jordan on the international stage. According to the FIFA website, Jordan's qualification for the World Cup alone guarantees the Jordan Football Association a minimum payout of about $12.5 million. The team plans to use the funds to support youth programs and infrastructure development.
1: I think the way that the subject should be presented, it should be presented as a conference for the people to come together and the greatest victory. And that's my thing, and I'm just, as I said, because I'm emotionally attached to this cup because of Jordan being part of it. But at the same time, I look at this as hopefully it highlights that it is a reason for people to believe, and it's putting those millions of people in the column of possibility instead of limitations. As you said, there are countries that are rich and they can afford this and they can afford this and afford this, and yet they will not be able to make it. And there are countries that does not have many resources and they make it to there. This is what needs to be highlighted instead of, you know, look at this, you know, the stadium looks great and whatnot. I'm just hoping that there will be the third dimension of this tournament will be the highlight of it. You know, people just look at it and say, oh, it's the World Cup. Well, you know, it's more than the World Cup.
0: According to FIFA, during the 2022 World Cup in Qatar, 5 billion fans across all media watched the tournament. During the final match between Argentina and France, the viewership was the highest at 1.42 billion viewers. The average global live audience of the FIFA World Cup in Qatar was 175 million viewers. Najdawi told me he has been a longtime fan of the World Cup, which led me to ask him, since he was not able to cheer on Jordan, what team has he been rooting for? This was his answer.
1: Oh, that's an interesting question. You know, by the way, you have to remember that Brazil, Germany, Argentina has always been a countries that tend to have a super athletes. And for example, Brazil, if you take the history of Pelé, you know, and what he did in the 60s and 70s. I mean, this is a human being that puts Brazil on the map single-handedly by his skills in soccer. So just to let you know how impactful this can be. And now, once you mention Brazil, you always mention Pelé and you always mention football. Same thing applies, by the way, on Mexico. Same thing applies on most of Latin America's countries that are even small countries that are not mentioned in the news. They start being mentioned in the news during the World Cup. So, you know, sometimes it's you watch the games and you see how the people plays, and then you feel like, oh, you know, I just like this, how this team plays. And this is when you start rallying behind somebody. But this year, obviously, this World Cup, Jordan is going to be number one, two, and three, or four, and the number 10 on my list that I will be cheering for sure.
0: Toward the end of our conversation, Dr. Najdawi talked about how while his sons were growing up, they would watch the World Cup together. He said he is unsure what contributed to his sons' fondness for the sport, as each of them played soccer at one point in their lives. Najdawi says he is planning to have conversations with his sons after watching some of the games. The first games of the tournament started on Thursday, with Mexico and South Korea each winning against their opponents. I talked with Dr. Najdawi about the World Cup, what it means to him, and how it represents so much more than just being a sport. We also talked about how it can bring families together. I'm Alejandra Perez for Siouxland Public Media News.
2: 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And speaking of the rest of the United States, Dr. J is off on the East Coast at the moment, but he left us with a few listens to this to get us through the rest of the month, and we will be hearing more locally produced programming coming up in the hour ahead with Listen to This with Dr. J. Dr. J takes a look at music from where he is currently in New England. In Sioux City this hour, we've got mostly cloudy conditions. Temperature makes it to 76 heading into the 11 o'clock hour in 77 and partly cloudy in Spirit Lake. Looking for a high today of 88 degrees. We'll hear Listen to This coming up in a moment after a news update from NPR, and we'll take a full look at the weather forecast too.
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2: It's on, you heard it here first, it's Science Friday. That's from 1 to 3 today here on Siouxland Public Media. Clouds for the rest of the day in Sioux City, a high of 88. Those clouds start to dissipate a bit for tonight. We'll have a partly cloudy sky this evening and an overnight low of 65. Look for sunshine, maybe slightly warmer tomorrow as we make it to 90 degrees. Sunny for Sunday as well, high of 92. Sunny Monday, a high of 93. And sunny on Tuesday. That temperature continues to climb. We make it to 95 on Tuesday. We'll have highs in the mid to upper 90s for the balance of next week. Wayne Chicken Show gets underway today in Wayne. That goes through the weekend. If you'd like more information on all of the myriad activities, you can go to chickenshow.com. It is 11:01. We'll pause now for news from NPR here on Siouxland Public Media.
5: Live from NPR News, I'm Lakshmi Singh. A bipartisan housing affordability bill could still become law this weekend without President Trump's signature. Today, the Republican leader wrote on social media that he was declining to sign the legislation in protest of Congress's inability to pass a more strict voter ID bill. As the U.S. and Iran continue to trade fire, Iran laid to rest Supreme Leader Ali Khamenei, who was assassinated on the first day of the U.S.-Israel war with Iran. The head of the Islamic Revolutionary Guard Corps called for revenge. As NPR's Hadil Al-Shalchi reports, the Iranian commander is rarely seen in public but made an exception to attend Khamenei's funeral.
6: Brigadier General Ahmad Vahidi said the death of Ayatollah Ali Khamenei was the beginning of a, quote, new chapter of honor and perseverance in Iran. In a statement, he called Khamenei, who was killed at the start of the U.S.-Israeli war against Iran, a martyr, and that the Islamic Revolutionary Guard will not rest until justice is served. While Vahidi occasionally issues public statements, his attendance at Khamenei's funeral was the first public appearance since the start of the war. Vahidi publicly performed funeral prayers with three of Khamenei's sons. Khamenei's fourth son and current Iranian leader was not seen during the week-long funeral procession. Hadil Al-Shalchi, NPR News, Istanbul.
5: Countries across Asia and Africa are turning to solar batteries and electric vehicles at a faster clip as oil prices remain volatile because of the U.S.-Iran war. Here's NPR's Julia Simon.
7: For these countries, it's a deliberate strategy to decrease their dependence on precarious natural gas and oil markets. Most of the EVs, solar, and batteries come from China. The Philippines imported more than $470 million in Chinese solar panels from February to May. That's a 139% increase from a year ago. As for EVs, China exported more than 2 million electric passenger vehicles between January and May. A recent analysis note from consultancy Sia Energy writes, if China's car industry were handing out a Salesman of the Year award for 2026, President Trump would be a leading contender. Julia Simon, NPR News.
5: Hundreds of thousands of Syrian and Haitian immigrants living legally in the U.S. are close to losing their ability to work in the country. The Supreme Court recently cleared the path for the administration to revoke their temporary protected status. Catherine Mobley of Member Station WYSO is in Springfield, Ohio, home to a large Haitian community.
8: In Springfield, there's a place called the Haitian Support Center, and they've been fielding calls from people who have questions about their immigration papers, what they can do. Meanwhile, many nonprofits are encouraging these individuals who used to have TPS to apply for asylum, but that's a very slow process, and it's not any protection from being deported.
5: WYSO's Catherine Mobley reporting. This is NPR News. In Provo, Utah, lawyers for the man accused of killing conservative activist Charlie Kirk are expected to call a final witness to the stand today. They're attempting to convince the court that prosecutors do not have enough evidence to put Tyler Robinson on trial for aggravated murder. Kirk was killed during a speaking engagement on the campus of Utah Valley University last September. The European Union alleges Instagram's and Facebook's parent company designed their platforms to get young users hooked in violation of EU law. Today, the EU's executive arm called on Meta to disable infinite scrolling and other features it views as contributors to social media addiction. Meta's installed features for users to manage usage, but critics say they're not enough. Diving seabirds. They are the inspiration for a new kind of robot, one that can fly and swim. And Pierre Azari-Daniels offers more insight into the technological muse.
9: The robot's central body houses the motor, battery, and electronics. The wings are made from a flexible nylon fabric. The wingspan's not quite 3 feet, and the whole package weighs about half a pound. To leave the water, the robot must flap its wings 10 times a second. Raphael Zuffre is a mechanical engineer at MIT.
10: We need to lift the robot out, and there require a huge amount of thrust.
9: Zuffre is excited by the possible applications of such a robot, including monitoring harmful algal blooms and coastal erosion.
5: That's NPR's Ari Daniel reporting. U.S. stocks are trading higher with the Dow up nearly 100 points. I'm Lakshmi Singh, NPR News.
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12: I'm Dr. J, and listen to this, Music of New England. During the month of July, I try to play all American music and listen to this. Sometimes the calendar gets in the way a little bit, but today, some composers from New England, where I am, I've been teaching for the last week on the North Shore of Boston. I lived here, outside Boston, for 14 years, and they might not be shy about their history around here. Have you ever heard it referred to as the Athens of America or the cradle of American democracy? Sure. But the shorthand for locals around here is to call Boston the Hub, which refers to Oliver Wendell Holmes, who called the State House of Massachusetts the Hub of the Universe. Whatever you call it, New England, with their brand new NBA champion Boston Celtics, was also the earliest to develop, slowly, an American voice in the almost entirely European art music scene. The very first American we find in the music history books was a character and a half. Here's a contemporary description. William Billings, quote, was a singular man of moderate size, short of one leg, with one eye, without an address, and with an uncommon negligence of person. Still, he spake and sung and thought as a man above the common abilities. Billings was a singing school master who taught and composed in the shape note tradition, and in writing hymn and psalm tunes for voices to sing together, was the primary member of a group we call the Yankee Tunesmiths. His instincts and self-taught skills resulted in a music that sounds to our contemporary ears like the 13 colonies and the founding fathers and whiskey and rebellion. Here's what I'm talking about. Listen to this.

That was Paul Hillier and the Concert of Voices singing two works by William Billings. This is Morning Classics on Siouxland Public Media. I'm Josh Nanestead. That Billings style you just heard from the 1700s featured lots of open fifth chords and little imitative sections called fuguing tunes. The shape note style of notation and music learning influenced the type of music Billings composed, and a century later, American folk music and art music could imitate him as a recognizably American sound. Now, Billings died in Boston in 1800. American folk and popular music grew with the young country, and figures such as Stephen Foster, Louis Gottschalk, John Philip Sousa, and Scott Joplin started writing music that grabbed attention worldwide. 75 years after Billings' death, American composers were still trying to prove their worth, writing symphonies, concertos, and sonatas in the era of Brahms. A small group centered in Boston came to be known as the Second New England School. Now, most of them studied in Germany or had European immigrant teachers here in the States, except for Amy Beach. As a young unmarried woman, foreign travel could not even be considered, and she was turned down by more than a few teachers. She was left little choice but to teach herself, and despite these obstacles, she carved out a lovely career. Here is a solo piano ballade by Amy Beach, Boston resident, from 1894, just after her Grand Mass in E-flat and just before her Gaelic Symphony. Listen to this, Alan Feinberg playing Ballade by Amy Beach.

Alan Feinberg playing music of Amy Beach from the 1890s. Welcome back to Siouxland Morning Classics. I'm Josh Nanistead. Late in life, after her husband's death, Beach spent many years at the McDowell Colony in New Hampshire, mentoring female composers in the early 20th century. This McDowell Colony was the farm of pianist Marion McDowell and her husband, composer Edward McDowell, who was another member of the Second New England School, or the Boston Six. Here's a brief but so beautiful short work, and you may know it. It is Edward McDowell's most famous piece. Van Cliburn will play To a Wild Rose from Woodland Sketches. After that, we'll hear a larger work also by McDowell, his Concert Etude.

It's Listen to This with Dr. J, and we are hearing American composers from New England. George Chadwick, another member of the Boston Six, was a Massachusetts native, learned to play organ as a youth, and studied at the New England Conservatory. He then traveled to Germany to study at the conservatory in Leipzig, the one founded by Felix Mendelssohn, and there he impressed his teachers with this Rip Van Winkle overture. By the end of his career, he had composed multiple operas, symphonies, string quartets, tone poems, thus working in the same genres as the European masters of the day, like Richard Strauss, Richard Wagner, Gustav Mahler, and the like. This overture, after the Washington Irving character, was his graduation piece from the conservatory in Germany. Here is Naimi Järvi conducting the Detroit Symphony with George Whitfield Chadwick's Rip Van Winkle Overture.

Rip Van Winkle Overture by George Chadwick, played by the Detroit Symphony under Naimi Yarvie. It's Listen to This, New England Edition today. We started with the eccentric William Billings, continued through the Boston Six, and now we are back to another good old American oddball. Charles Ives was unafraid of modern experiments, especially composing in multiple keys at one time. He loved that. He was also unusual because, although a lifelong musician, he had a day job. After Yale, where he studied with another member of the Boston Six, by the way, it's like 6 degrees of classical music separation, he started work in the insurance industry with enough skill to write books on the actuarial sciences and ultimately own his own firm. He wasn't a relentless self-promoter either. Apparently, many of his insurance colleagues were surprised when they learned he was a composer. Ives loved to create music as a sort of collage, bits of a religious hymn here, a patriotic march there, a folk song or something from the world of sports over here. His Symphony No. 2 is chock full of them, including bits of Stephen Foster songs, America the Beautiful, Joy to the World, and Columbia the Jam of the Ocean. Also making cameo appearances are themes from J.S. Bach, Beethoven, Brahms, Wagner, and I think Haydn. It's a wild ride, and we only have time for the finale. One more thing. This symphony was written right at the turn of the century and premiered a short 50

years later. So when I say Ives was a maverick, I mean it. No orchestra was ready to take on this piece until Leonard Bernstein and his New York Philharmonic did in 1951, and even that was a little controversial. Apparently, Lenny took some liberties with the score, which was packed full of mistakes or hard-to-read passages, and old man Ives, who had refused to attend to the concert, heard it played on the radio and spat. Give it a try, and let's see if that's your reaction. Listen to this, the final movement of Symphony No. 2 by the author of Life Insurance with Relation to Inheritance Tax, Charles Ives.

Charles Ives' Symphony No. 2, conducted by Leonard Bernstein with the New York Philharmonic. Listen to This with Dr. J is produced at KWIT in Sioux City, Iowa. I am Josh Nanestad, thanking you for joining us today and urging you to go out and listen to some live music as soon as you can. A little more Amy Beach will take us out.

0: Good morning. Thank you, Dr. J, and thank you for tuning in to Siouxland Public Media, KWIT Sioux City 90.3 and KOJI Okoboji 90.7, broadcasting from the campus of Western Iowa Tech Community College. 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Also, more information on their upcoming concert season. Got a mostly cloudy sky in Sioux City this hour. It's 77 degrees. In Spencer, it's 79 degrees and partly cloudy. We'll have a full look at the forecast and Radiolab, both coming up.
1: FIFA has a long history of corruption scandals. Current president Gianni Infantino was brought into clean house and its reputation. But FIFA's decision to suspend a red card against Team USA, among other things, now has Infantino under intense scrutiny.
2: Infantino himself holds responsibility, and the accountability has to go somewhere.
1: That's next time on The World.
0: Hear The World coming up. Our forecast today, clouds, a high of 88, partly cloudy down to 65 tonight, and high of 90 degrees tomorrow. It's 12 o'clock noon.
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6: Okay, so I have to tell you a story.
7: All right.
6: And I think I'm...
7: I'm Latif Nasser. This is Radiolab. I'm sitting with reporter Alex Neeson.
6: So my birthday is in August, and a couple summers ago here in New York, we were in the middle of this very hot, very sticky heat wave.
7: Okay.
6: And I had like a nice day, didn't do too much. I think I went to my community garden. I remember spending some time there. There's a park near where I live that I like to go to. And so I'd been outside all day. And I came home and needed to take a shower.
7: Okay.
6: And I was getting out of the shower in this, like, cloud of steam, drying off, putting like moisturizer on my face, and I went to leave the bathroom barefoot to go into my bedroom, which is right next door, to get dressed.
7: Okay.
6: And I lifted my foot to take a step into the hallway, but right before it touched the floor, I felt these thready little legs on the bottom of my foot, and I looked down, and there on its back was a gigantic roach.
7: Oh. Wait, what? I thought you were gonna say like a serial killer. You mean like a roach, like a cockroach?
6: An American cockroach, yeah. And this was like a big one.
7: And it was on its back, like it was dying?
6: Yeah, but with roaches, you just never know. Like, it could look dead, but be just alive enough that it's going to flip back over and run up my leg.
7: Hmm.
6: And with my foot hovering over this bug, I'm flooded with revulsion, but also terror. Like, this bug has got to go now. And so I got back in the shower, scrubbed my foot, wrapped myself in a towel, ran to go find my cat, put her next to the roach, take a few steps back, and I wait. And she's looking at the roach and looking at me, and I'm like, do something! But she just walks away. So then I'm like, pull yourself together, like, buck up. I have to square up against the roach.
7: The dying or dead roach.
6: Right.
7: Okay.
6: So, I put on yellow rubber gloves, and then I get a wad of paper towels, saturated in water, grab toilet bowl cleaner, you know, like the blue gel.
7: Okay.
6: Squirt a bunch of it into the paper towel, and from like 3 feet away, toss it so that it lands gel down on top of the roach. And then I take a shoe and holding it like as far away from my body as I can get it, I'm just like
7: Yeah.
6: And then I get a trash bag, scoop it up and stick it in there, and then tie it up super tight.
7: Wow.
6: Then it goes into the trash chute. And standing there in rubber gloves next to the trash chute on my birthday, I'm just like, what is wrong with me? Like, this is not the first time that this has happened. Every single time I see a roach, I completely unravel. Like, I just go nuts. And I don't even hate bugs in general. It's just something about this bug. I don't know. Like, I just snap. And for some reason, when it happened this time, I was like, I'm a whole adult person. I'm a science reporter. This has to stop.
7: Huh. Okay. So is what we're doing here, like, it's like how Alex learned to stop worrying and love the roach?
6: Not really. I'm not really trying to get cozy with roaches. I just want to figure out how to get to a place where I'm not terrified of them. And obviously, I know this is something that a lot of people are afraid of. And I wanted to figure out, you know, is there something I can do so that the next time I see one, I don't completely lose my mind? So I figured I'd go hang out with people who face basically the worst version of this every single day.
7: Okay.
6: Which is how I ended up at the after party.
5: One of the finest expos in New York, probably in the nation.
6: For the New York City Pest Expo.
5: And we get top-notch pest control companies and exterminators from all over.
7: There was like a roach ball?
6: Yeah, it's like the social part.
7: That's
6: like
7: fun.
6: There's food, there's drinks, there was a DJ, like there's music. And also,
5: oh yeah, I've seen roaches drop off the ceiling.
6: A ton of people who have been in straight up nightmare scenarios.
5: I've knocked on doors and seen them running up and down the doors.
8: Roaches were in everything from the record player to the TV to the bedhead.
9: This place was literally, I'm telling, Stephen King levels of roaches.
6: And yet, no fear.
8: Well, we had to take care of the situation.
6: How many insects do you have at home?
10: Oh, I have about 4,000 or 5,000 bed bugs. Yeah.
6: This is Lou Sorkin, an entomologist and pest control consultant.
10: Only 3 cockroach species, millipede, centipede, spiders, whip scorpion.
6: And right next to him, he had this huge plastic tub of cockroaches.
10: This is a Madagascar hissing cockroach.
7: Oh, yes. Madagascar ones are huge, right?
6: Yeah, like some of the biggest roaches in the world. And at one point, Lou just picked one up with his bare hands.
10: But they won't bother you. They're just, you know, sitting. They're tasting. You can see the palps come from the mouth down and touch my skin.
6: I think I might have nightmares tonight. We'll see. And I was like, how are these people like that?
11: Hi. Nice to meet you.
6: And could I get like that?
11: Well, let's go. Let's take a stroll.
6: So I found some exterminators who agreed to let me follow them around. One named Lakeisha Fulcher.
11: Here we have 11 buildings, all 16 stories.
6: She works at a public housing complex on the Lower East Side.
11: If I go in your house, you have 300 roaches. I'm happy. Give me 5 days. Let's go.
6: And also a guy named Cedric Simmons. He has his own company.
12: So right now we're headed to North Bronx to a residential unit that has been having some issues with German roaches.
6: And they just started showing me the ropes.
12: Flashlight is the most essential piece of the toolkit.
6: We went into basements and trash rooms.
11: If I turn the light on, of course, the scattering. They're going to places like this.
6: They showed me how to find signs that roaches were living there, even when they're hiding.
12: So you'll be looking for marks like this. What look like pen tapping?
11: It'll look like pepper, like stuck pepper on a wall.
12: It's roach droppings.
6: And, of course, how to kill them.
12: There's one right back there, look.
13: Oh, yeah.
12: See it?
6: Cedric takes me inside this house, and the first thing he does is take a look around the closet with his flashlight, and you can see the roaches perched up on the wall.
14: Oh, there's two more up there.
6: And then he goes to the kitchen sink and he pulls out this jug, and it's this chemical. You know, it's basically industrial strength rave.
14: Yeah, it is pretty strong. It has a pretty good knockdown, too. Knockdown meaning how quick it reduces the population.
6: The kind of stuff you need a license to buy. Like, you can't get this at Home Depot.
15: So what does this actually do to them?
14: So it attacks their nervous system, and it disrupts it, and it makes them basically just incapable, and then it succumbs them.
15: Is it painful for them?
14: I don't know.
6: At some point, he pointed out a pregnant roach.
14: That one back there has its egg sac about to come out.
15: The one on the wall?
14: Yeah, in the corner.
15: Is that that little, like, that's bulb
14: protruding
15: thing at the very
14: up. Yep.
15: End?
14: Yeah, that's an egg sac.
15: Oh, man.
6: And then he started spraying them. And after about 10 minutes, they made their last twitches.
14: That guy's definitely dead.
7: How did you feel about that? Like, did you feel bad?
6: Sort of.
14: Wow. The sack is coming out.
15: Damn.
6: I was like, that sucks. For a second.
14: Yeah.
6: And then it's like, I didn't think about it for the rest of the day.
14: Oh, well.
6: Honestly, what I really felt were these little glimmers of confidence.
7: Like you weren't afraid.
6: Well, it's not that I wasn't afraid, but it was like my fear had shrunk just enough that I was starting to feel kind of bold, like maybe I could kill these things too.
14: So here we have roach activity and rodent activity. Yep.
15: And then also that's the
14: prying in the bay, yeah.
6: Okay, we saw one. I didn't freak out. Like, Cedric took me to Grand Central Station.
14: 656 trade up Broadway.
6: And
15: let's go for it.
6: I was seeing fat roaches and acting like it was no big deal.
15: Ooh, big one. Okay.
6: I didn't like it.
15: It's so tall.
6: But it was nothing like before.
14: Yeah. So I can step on them, or I can spray them.
15: I don't know. Stepping seems kind of old school. Maybe we do that.
6: Oh!
7: Wow.
14: That was fun.
15: Yeah.
6: But then, one night, I was just sitting around my apartment. A friend was over. We were watching TV.
7: Okay.
6: And I went to the kitchen for a glass of water. And I saw something slightly move in the sink. So I looked inside and I saw antenna. And I was like, nope. Walked straight out of the kitchen, got my friend, told him he needs to come deal with it. And then I stood behind him and squealed while I watched him kill it.
7: Wait, what happened to all your training?
6: I don't know. I just couldn't do it.
7: What?
6: I mean, first of all, Lakeisha and Cedric, nowhere to be found.
7: Right.
6: And second of all, I was seeing this roach in my house, in my sink, where I had just washed blueberries that morning. And I think it triggered some kind of survival instinct. And I just don't think any amount of pest control knowledge was going to override that.
7: Yeah.
6: Basically, I was just like, okay, well, that didn't work. Back to square one. You know, I got to start over. And one day I was just Googling around and I stumbled across this guy.
16: Hey guys, I'm Chef Joseph Yoon, edible insect ambassador at Brooklyn Bugs, and we're going to show you how to eat all these bugs.
7: Yeah. I've seen this YouTube video of him doing like different dishes with bugs.
6: Yeah, like gourmet dishes.
7: Yeah.
16: Bug appetit. The beautiful notes of cricket, umami, and nuttiness. This is perfect.
7: Oh, wait, but you're not gonna...
6: Well, I just thought if anyone could help me get over that revulsion I feel towards these bugs...
16: The scorpion literally adds so much flavor.
6: Maybe it's this guy. Like, if I could just eat a roach, maybe it wouldn't be nasty anymore. It would just be a little snack.
7: Okay, all right.
6: And so I sent him an email, and I was like, do you ever cook with roaches? And he wrote back to me and was like, absolutely not. I'm already having to do a lot of work to convince people that they should eat other bugs. Roaches have such a bad reputation. Like, roaches don't help my cause, basically.
7: I love that it's a bridge too far for him.
6: So I went back and forth with him being like, you're the only person I can possibly think of who could make me like eating a roach.
7: Yeah.
6: And then finally...
7: You bullied him into doing it.
6: He, like, I fear I might have. I fear I might have.
17: Smells good.
18: Okay. Well, let's see.
7: Okay, so what happened? Let's do it. What's going on?
6: Right. So me and 8 of our colleagues, Joseph had like very, very generously invited us to his home in Queens.
18: All right. We're all going to try something really kind of unusual and weird.
6: So obviously all of us are really nervous, including Joseph, because he's never actually eaten an American cockroach before. So we started with his usual dishes, crickets, ants, mealworms.
18: This is the brood 19 cicadas, and it has a cricket tempura batter on it.
7: Okay, so this is just the warm-up.
6: Yeah.
19: All right.
20: Delicious.
19: I love it.
20: It's good.
6: And the whole time, I'm looking over at the bowl of cockroaches on the counter out of the side of my eye. And by the way, they weren't like random roaches. These were food safe from a lab.
7: Okay, good to know.
6: And honestly, Latif, I was kind of in denial that any of this was about to happen.
18: They're quite frightening, I think. Maybe I'll pull the legs off of them.
6: Please. First up, dubia roaches.
18: There might be innards that squirt in your mouth.
6: Fried.
17: I can't really taste anything, which is ideal.
18: It's menthol.
17: Something poked the inside of my mouth.
7: It's a leg? You think it's a leg?
6: I don't know what it was, but I hated it.
19: Inside is bad.
20: You're doing really good.
6: Next, Madagascar hissing cockroaches. And he had blanched these and done nothing else.
18: You can dress a cockroach, but it's still a cockroach.
6: He put them on a cutting board and sliced them so we could slurp the insides out like an oyster.
17: It looks like cottage cheese.
6: But this one was not that bad.
18: It has like a really umami smell.
17: Better. Much better.
6: It was like eggs.
7: Huh.
6: And then finally, my arch nemesis, the American cockroach.
7: Oh.
6: So he grabs some kind of cooking oil, throws it in a pan, and adds all these aromatics like garlic, red pepper, and then he throws in the roaches.
18: You know what? It has kind of a chemi smell to it that the other two didn't have. It's kind of weird.
6: Yeah. But as he started to cook, everyone's faces, including Joseph's, just started to fall because no matter how long he was like sauteing these freaking roaches with all these aromatics, it just smelled off.
17: Abort. Let's just have the chocolate crickets.
6: But Joseph still grabbed a spoon.
18: I think someone has to do it.
6: Took a bite.
17: What does it taste like?
6: And the look on his face made me feel really guilty.
18: I mean, I almost spit out what I ate.
6: Terrestrial's producer, Alan Gafinski, also tried it.
10: I'm nervous. I mean, it doesn't, oh yeah, there it is. Yeah. Well, initially it just kind of, I just was tasting sort of the garlic. Like an onion, but that smell that you guys have been smelling is also a taste.
18: It tastes like something that you shouldn't eat.
10: Yeah.
7: What is the roachy smell like?
6: Kind of like medicinal, but in like a foul, sour kind of way.
7: So you did not eat it?
6: No, like according to a bugs as food expert, the American cockroach is literally inedible.
18: It's a warning sign to me. It's like kind of like, don't eat me. I dare you to eat me. I'll kill you.
7: Man, this is really not going well.
6: Yeah, no, the whole thing completely backfired.
7: Yeah.
6: So we're going to take a quick break.
7: Yeah. Cleanse our palates.
6: Yeah. But after the break, things are going to get even messier. We'll be right back.
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19: A federal program that helps schools pay for internet access is under review by the FCC. The agency says it's worried about screen time for kids. School districts say being connected to the web is critical for education.
22: To backfill that funding would be very, very difficult. You'd have to look at reducing the services that you provide students.
19: That story on All Things Considered from NPR News.
23: 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Good afternoon. It should be mostly sunny for the rest of today, high 86. Tonight, partly cloudy, low 65. And sunny tomorrow with a high around 89. 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
7: I'm Latif Nasser. This is Radiolab, back with reporter Alex Neeson, who has just faced her deep-seated fear of the roach in a number of unspeakable ways.
15: Yes.
7: But it backfired, and she only managed to surface her maybe even more deep-seated disgust for them.
15: Yeah, I didn't want them in my life, yeah. In my city. In my state.
7: Sure.
15: Anywhere.
7: Sure.
15: On planet Earth.
7: Yeah.
15: I just hate them.
24: This position is
15: okay. And
24: this boom likes to slide.
15: Sort of amidst all of this, I came across this book called Pests, How Humans Create Animal Villains.
7: Ooh.
15: By science writer.
24: Can I cuss on this program?
15: Yes. Bethany okay. Brookshire.
24: So this squirrel is known as Kevin.
15: And this book, it was just on the front table at my neighborhood bookstore, but it turned out to be exactly what I needed, because while the animal Bethany hates is a squirrel,
24: he lives in the maple tree in front of my house.
15: Particularly the ones that she named Kevin, who were eating all of her tomatoes.
24: Doesn't even eat it. Just one bite and then leaves it.
15: So this is like personal.
24: Yes, I really did contemplate a BB gun.
15: Wow.
24: But Kevin is one of the creatures that led me to this deep question.
15: The question the book was asking.
24: What is it that makes us hate animals?
15: Yeah. I could sort of feel it elevating me out of my murder, murder, murder, kill, kill, kill lizard brain to this idea that I could really get behind.
24: Every time an animal has succeeded really well at living near us, we hate them.
15: Mm-hmm.
24: If we can't take it in, tame it, and put it in a little doggy sweater, we do not want it.
15: That word pest takes an animal that is like a living, breathing creature that lives here on this planet with us and turns it into an object.
24: We're saying that that animal has no value. We are saying that anything we need to do to get rid of that animal is worthwhile.
15: Which is exactly how I feel about roaches. And she sort of proposes that we should do away with the category of pest altogether.
7: Mm-hmm.
15: Wait, that's fascinating. And, you know, the wheels in my head just like start spinning. And I just kept thinking, like, huh, this is how I want to be in the world. What I want my politic to be. Like, I'm going to make a T-shirt that says abolish pests and let people ask me about it. Like, I'm down. Yep. And I really want to not hate the roach.
24: Yes.
15: But how?
24: Well, so a lot of the way we respond to animals and the anger we feel and the frustration arises out of our own ignorance.
7: Sounds like you need to, you know, walk a mile in their little weird, disgusting feet.
15: Ugh, I know. I think it's time to learn about these revolting, repulsive, nauseating, offensive, terrible animals.
25: Okay, so let's chat a little bit about
0: the disgust response.
6: So I called up entomologist Sammy Ramsey, professor at the University of Colorado Boulder.
1: Okay, I needed you to see what is happening on this tree. Look at this.
6: Because this guy...
1: Somebody look at this.
6: Really?
1: How cute is this bug?
6: Loves bugs.
1: This bug, how cute is this bug?
6: He even has a YouTube channel where he sometimes... sings to bugs.
7: Okay, he likes bugs.
1: I love it.
6: And so I thought, if anyone can help me abolish the pest in my heart, it would be Sammy.
0: All right, Alex, listeners, y'all ready for Dr. Sammy story time?
6: Yes.
0: It's Dr. Sammy story time. All right, y'all. We're going to get some theme music for that at some point, but anyway.
6: And maybe it's just because Sammy is really charming, but talking to him, I couldn't help but feel my hatred of the roach.
0: They are the coolest.
6: Begin to soften.
0: Cockroaches are survivors.
6: I learned that they're at least as old as the dinosaurs as a species.
7: Huh.
0: They can go for ridiculous amounts of time without food. You can cut off a cockroach's head and it can survive for more than a week.
6: They can run like 3 miles an hour.
0: Mm-hmm.
6: They're basically the cheetah of the insect world.
7: Cool.
0: They are very resistant to nuclear radiation. They can eat paper, just paper.
6: It's some of these survival techniques, like their tendency to run away from light and their ability to flatten their bodies and squeeze into
0: even the tiniest crack or crevice,
6: that make people distrust them.
0: Like we step on a cockroach.
6: And then ever so slowly lift our foot.
0: And it runs away. And we're just like,
6: how?
0: What sort of sorcery did you just do?
6: So I was listening to all this stuff Sammy was telling me.
0: Do they have 9 lives?
6: It was almost like I could feel the roach begin to transform into something more than just a pest. So they've sort of evolved to protect themselves in this way from us, the predator, and like other predators, I guess.
0: Like these organisms are absolutely incredible. And had they not.
6: But then he told me that as much as I didn't want cockroaches around.
0: Cockroaches, they don't want to be here.
6: They didn't want to be around either.
7: Huh. What does that mean?
6: Well, apparently, the name...
0: Paraplanita americana, the American cockroach...
6: is a misnomer.
0: They used to live their best lives just running around on a totally different continent.
6: Okay.
0: But in order to really tell its story, I need to take you back hundreds of years. Mm-hmm. When colonists showed up on the west coast of Africa, they corralled a bunch of human beings onto these ships. They stacked them like furniture and... gave them no opportunities to behave like humans, to go to the restroom. The cleanliness standards on those ships were pretty low. And there were also some hitchhikers on those ships. See, the American cockroach is actually from Africa. And they climbed aboard those ships that had a bunch of unprotected food in various places, and they found the slats of wood between the ships to be great spaces for them to wedge their bodies. And when they got to the U.S., they set up a whole new population.
6: So they got here on slave ships.
0: They didn't really have too much of a choice in the matter.
6: He tells me this in this conversation, and it felt like, damn. Okay. Why would you, let's start this whole conversation over and just, like, can we just not? It was just sort of like, I can't even just hate a bug without the shadow of slavery. Like, I just wanted to hate this bug and see if I can not hate it. And then it's like, now this.
7: Hmm. I mean, can you, like, what was inside of that moment for you?
6: Well, I talked to a bunch of people about this.
3: Are you asking me if I feel kinship to these roaches?
6: Nope, absolutely not. I'm like, and one of them was author and my friend, Angela Flournoy.
3: Obviously, the metaphors abound.
6: Because there's like the thing that I think everyone's going to do, which is be like, oh, great, shared history. You guys survived something together. And so, you know, you should feel some special connection to this insect.
7: Right.
6: That just sort of walks itself into the room.
7: It does.
6: And I'm like, absolutely not. That story just plays straight, like directly into like all the old just the oldest and most boring racist story that's been told about black people in this country. I mean, roach is an old anti-black slur, and because of racism, black people were forced into poor housing conditions, and so sometimes had to live in closer proximity to the roach. And of course, I knew all that, but to see that that line of history actually started with a roach on a slave ship is just like...
14: Wow, that is...
4: Yeah, it just feels like, it's just like, damn, like...
14: Yeah.
6: I told Cedric Simmons, the exterminator.
14: You know, a lot of people won't treat it with caring hands. And
6: he spoke to this fear of mine.
14: I think they'll weaponize it, you know.
6: Like, should I suppress this? Like, everything winds up in the wrong hands. And it's like...
5: Oh, those people, they probably already know. You know, I just, like, assume... ChatGPT is probably telling people this information, you know? We live in a dystopia.
6: But still, does putting this in my story... Like, could it deepen this racist idea? Like, does it give legitimacy to the idea that some people have that black people and roaches go together?
5: I think that it's legitimate, the feelings of, I've tried since I knew I was going to come and talk to you about cockroaches, I really don't like them. And I've been thinking about some of the origins of my dislike. And mm-hmm. when I was growing up, my mom was barely like, we would go over a certain relative's house or whatever, and she would like make us shake everything out on our porch before we came inside the house. Mm-hmm. And she was very over the top, like vigilant about roaches and assumptions about like cleanliness. And some of that had to do with this idea of like shame and like socioeconomic shame. And it's, this says something about us, like we might not have all the money, et cetera, but we're fastidious. And one evidence of that is like, we don't have roaches.
6: Yeah. The honest thing is that like when I tell a stranger a story on the record about a roach in my home, like there is something, however small, in my chest that's a little bit like, damn, now they know.
5: Well, you have to free yourself. You have to free yourself from that shame. You know?
6: Yeah.
5: You have to free yourself of the burden of, like, that roach ain't got nothing to do with you.
6: Yeah.
24: I think of roaches in the same way that I think of rats.
6: Again, Bethany Brookshire.
24: These are animals that are succeeding because our social contract has failed.
6: Hmm.
24: Right? The roach arrived in America and succeeded because of a massive failure of a social contract that we called enslavement, mm-hmm. right? And they continue to succeed where social contracts fail, where racism thrives, you know, where people end up underserved
6: mm-hmm.
24: and kind of forced into histories that leave them in a state of poverty and lack of opportunity, right? And so you could see them not so much as a parallel story, so much as a symbol of the failed social contract that kind of got us here.
6: My goal here is to regard the roach as a roach. And in so many ways, the roach is not just a roach. The roach is a stand-in for like class and race and like all of these things that are like way more consequential than just like a bug being a bug, you know?
7: Yeah.
6: And all this got me thinking about another roach fact.
0: I can talk about bugs forever, so.
6: Sammy told me about, which is that roaches are only dirty because they live in our sewer systems, which are filthy. And just like in New York, the way we dispose of trash, what do we do with it? We stick it out on the street all night. And then the roaches crawl all over it and pick up germs and stuff.
0: And these roaches, as gross as they can be sometimes, are constant cleaners.
6: They're actually naturally very clean animals, cleaning their antennae almost the way that cats clean their whiskers.
0: Making sure that they're getting rid of all the bits of foreign matter that could accumulate bacteria or fungi.
6: They spend a lot of time trying to clean themselves of filth that they picked up from us. And it made me wonder, if you take away all the different layers of human filth that we've placed on the roach, what's left? What is that animal?
7: Huh. Yeah, and where... I'm curious, I want to hear more about like how they live on the continent that they are native to.
6: Yeah, so like they live basically anywhere that there's vegetation. So jungle, forests, and they eat primarily organic matter. Leaves, decomposing trees, logs. They're decomposers, so they also eat, like, the bodies of dead animals and plants.
7: It's so funny to think of them, like, not in a house or a city or something, like, that they're actually, like, forest creatures, you know?
6: Yeah, yeah. And actually, I thought I would end this story by taking you there, to the place they came from. We're deep in a tropical rainforest in the Congo Basin. Huge trees, kapoks and mahoganies, tower hundreds of feet overhead. Their canopies filled with monkeys and parrots and eagles. The air is thick and humid. And on the ground, scurrying along the edge of a rotten log, is a female American cockroach. And this one is about to become a mother. At the base of her abdomen is a reddish capsule called a nutheca. It's shaped like a tiny kidney bean. Inside it are 16 eggs. She carries them and incubates them within this protective casing, dragging it along like a wagon. She pauses briefly to nibble at the edge of a damp leaf. She carries on, gliding effortlessly across the jagged debris that covers the forest floor, until she comes across a small hole in the soft, muddy soil. She pauses, looking both ways, making sure the coast is clear, before dropping the Utheca inside. She stares down at her children, or maybe past them. One by one, she oscillates her antennae up towards the sky and back down again, slow and considered, as if reciting a prayer. And then she scurries away. A month passes. The eggs inside become tiny translucent larvae, each the size of a grain of rice. They've grown long, thin antennae, which are folded forward into a tangle of their six stringy legs. The larvae have no lungs, so they breathe through 10 little holes along the sides of their bellies. They're getting hungry and thirsty. And one day, as if responding in perfect time to an invisible conductor, all 16 babies flex the muscles in their abdomens and in unison take a giant collective breath. Their slender bodies swell with air, growing and growing and growing until the Utheca pops, cutting the last tie to their mother that they've got. And together, they scatter. Some towards the river, some towards a wall of underbrush, some up the thick trunks of 100-year-old trees, out into the forest, to begin their lives.

0: This episode was reported by Alex Neeson and produced by Jessica Young and Annie McEwen. It was edited by Pat Walters and fact-checked by Sophie Samii. Special thanks to Jessica Ware, Timothy Marzullo, and Alexandra Bell. Stick around, because coming up next, we're going to switch perspectives from someone learning how to live with bugs they fear to someone who can't live without bugs they love. That's after the break.
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3: That starts next at 1 on Siouxland Public Media. Good afternoon. I'm your host, Kathy Fauch. The international bestseller Reading Lolita in Tehran is now a movie. The author has been in exile from her homeland for decades and says she misses the Iran of the past every day. A conversation with writer Azar Nafisi, plus the glory and heartbreak of the World Cup quarterfinals. That's tomorrow morning on Weekend Edition from NPR News. It starts tomorrow at 7 on Siouxland Public Media. It should be sunny the rest of today. A high of 86. Overnight, partly cloudy, low 65. Sunny tomorrow, high 89. And sunny Sunday with a high of 91. We're going to keep getting hotter as we go through next week, and it's going to stay sunny. Radiolab continues now on Siouxland Public Media.
0: Hey, this is Radiolab. I'm Latif Nasser. Today on Radiolab, we've been discussing an extreme fear of bugs, cockroaches in particular, and one person's journey to overcome that fear. Next up, we're going to play you a conversation from a number of years back with a man who not only didn't fear bugs, but rather famously loved them. This is a conversation with E.O. Wilson, the entomologist and conservationist who died in 2021 at the age of 92, and former Radiolab host Robert Krulwich.
4: Hello, Jad here. This is Radiolab. Coming to you now with Robert Krulwich, my esteemed co-host, who you will hear in just a moment, recently interviewed maybe one of the greatest scientists alive, really, E.O. Wilson. He is a biologist. He is an entomologist, meaning he studies bugs. He's an author, a world-famous conservationist. He recently started the Encyclopedia of Life, which tries to make a list of every single species on the planet. He discovered so many things about how animals communicate, which you'll hear in a moment, particularly ants.

0: Bugs. Oh, yes. When I was about 8 or 9, I discovered that there were people who actually made their living chasing bugs. And every kid has a bug period. I was just set now never to grow out of mine. You were right of what you said. And I, down in Alabama, we had people who were driving around in green trucks for the Department of Agriculture, and some of them were exterminating insects. And they were made their living by finding and studying bugs. And I said, well, that's what I want to do. Never mind being a fireman or anything like that. I don't want to do that.
1: So kill bugs.
0: I was frozen in that ambition.
1: At the age of eight or nine.
0: When I really settled down for
1: Now, did science seize you, or did science rescue you? Because how many schools did you go to before you were the age of 14 or whatever it was?
0: It was about 13 or 14 schools in 11th grade. I skipped one grade. Well, that made me always the runt of the class, which didn't help.
1: So you were the runt?
0: Social
1: kid
0: skills.
1: And what? The new kid every time.
0: I was always the new kid in the neighborhood, yeah.
1: So that means what? Now, you have a choice here. You could be the class clown or something, or you could go off into the forest and make friends with a worm or something like that.
0: Well, yeah, I guess that's a way of looking at it. I turned to nature and the woods and so on, and then I discovered that this eccentricity made me socially acceptable in an odd way. So I had the nickname Bugs when I was in my grammar school thing, but then I had a snake period.
1: A snake period.
0: Yeah, and this was in southern Alabama. I guess I was about 15 or 16 by that time, and there are about 40 species of snakes found down there. And in a period of time, about a year, I managed to find them all. I kept a lot of them in the backyard alive, and so I was now known as Snake Wilson. It wasn't because in this intense football culture, I went out for football at this point at the Bruton High School in Alabama, and I weighed 112 pounds. I was the second lightest kid.
1: There are probably a couple of snakes heavier than you.
0: Wait, let me finish the story. I you're a tough competitor.
1: I'm sorry.
0: Anyway, it turned out, you see, there were 23 people on the squad, and I was the entire third string. But anyway, I got respect in part because I was doing all these strange things, and Alabamians are really they're really very tolerant of eccentricity. They kind of like it, you know, the odd ant that lives up in the attic, and you know, that kind of thing.
1: Mm-hmm.
0: I got along very well, both as a naturalist, you know, fanatical collector and naturalist at the same, and in high school too. So at the age of 16, I decided that the time had come to get serious about professional entomology, and so I decided to select a group of insects to study, and I said, flies. They're marvelous, tremendous diversity, and so I would start collecting flies. I wanted to become the world expert on flies. But the year was 1945, and in order to study flies, as many of you understand, you have to have insect pens, special pens to put through the body of the specimens.
1: Hmm. Steel.
0: Insect pens were available at that time only from Czechoslovakia. And the supply had been cut off in the United States. Insect pens were unavailable. So I said, what's my favorite group of insects? You know, I don't have to stick pins through, and that's the ants. So I got started my collection by going down to the drugstore and collecting these little pill bottles. And that, with rubbing alcohol, which is isopropyl alcohol, got my collection started. So I built a large collection of ants that I took with me to the University of Alabama.
1: Could you say
0: that was launched?
1: For lack of pins and for the availability of rubbing alcohol, therefore ants? Or was ants always going to be it, and you would have gotten to it by whatever route?
0: I think I eventually would have ended up with ants, but I would have been retarded there. I don't think I would have been able to do serious research until maybe I was 18.

0: Now let's get on to the joy of this may not be obvious to a lot of people, the joy of ant studies, because, you know, if you think about it, they do seem like somewhat indifferent to anyone who's observing them and so on. And you might not wonder exactly why somebody would get delight out of looking at ants, but I want to take you back to one moment, which I think is one of my favorites ever. The question is, how do these little ants communicate with one another? The year is 1953, and you're considering the problem. We know that, at least for us, most of our communication goes because of things we hear or things we see. This does not seem to be the habit of ants. So you have some fire ants, and the question is, you notice that a scout will go find a piece of food and somehow tell the other ants, look what I found, come here and get the food. How do you figure out how the scout ant tells the other ants that, A, there is food and where it is?
1: We had the idea, even back then people did, or biologists, that the ants were somehow laying a trail down, and then they were telling the other ants, go out and follow that trail. But nobody knew where the trail came from, and they didn't know really how it worked, and they didn't know how ants communicated otherwise. And you're perfectly right. Human beings are really unusual, along with birds. We are audiovisual, and that puts us in a tiny minority of all of the creatures on Earth, which are primarily chemical in their communication. It wasn't understood or appreciated at that time. Pheromones. Many of you have heard the word pheromone. Pheromones are the key to understanding communication of the vast majority of animal species. We didn't know it then. And so one day I set out. I was culturing fire ants then in the laboratory at Harvard. And I said, I'm going to get to the bottom of this. And the way I did it was to dissect these tiny, tiny ants. Very difficult to do, but I dissected them.
0: Now, wait a second. So you're watching the ant going along, and it's laying its abdomen or some part of its body, laying it on the ground.
1: That's right. I can see the ant running along, and under magnification, I can see that it's sticking out its sting and dragging the sting. Something's coming out of that sting.
0: Like kind of like a fountain pen or something?
1: A little bit like that, yeah. And so I proceed to, believe me, folks, this is the way science goes. I mean, it really is simple-minded. It's only later when you're doing the technical paper, you know, and you're producing the mathematical models and you're describing the microanalysis and so on that it looks tough. It's really, this is the way you're thinking when you're doing science. So I said, I'm going to find out what the organs are inside this ant, and I'm going to track down where that stuff is coming from. So what I did was to do anatomy, and then, just dissect it. I knew approximately what the different glands were and so on.
0: I mean, you snipped off the part where the glands were?
1: You just dissect open.
0: Oh, you opened it.
1: Yeah,
0: okay.
1: An ant, and just the way you would any animal. Oh, it's exceedingly difficult when it's about the size of a grain of salt. That's the tough part. But anyway.
0: Aren't your hands going,
1: well, yes, your hand is vibrating. And in fact, it was down at the limit. I didn't go to a micro manipulator, you know, which is when you're doing it with controls. And I did it raw, manually. But it was right at the limit. So the way I did it was I got these very fine needles in. And because there was this inevitable vibration in your hand, you can see it when you put it in the microscope. Everybody has it, and it's a little vibration, but highly magnified. It allowed me to use the needle like a jackhammer. I could do it if I did it just right. Ooh. You know, and just open up the ant. Anyway, I took out the various organs one after the other, and I made a preparation, and I made an artificial trail.
0: Wait a second, make sure I just follow this.
1: Yeah.
0: So you've now got like six organs, and you've got the little smooshed each one of the six organs, and then you're going to take, let me just see if I remember this, you're going to take a sharpened birchwood applicator stick.
1: Yes. And then I smeared out one organ after another. No effect.
0: Wait a second, where are their ants? Are there ants yet? You have brought ants?
1: I'm leading my artificial trails from the colony that I have in the lab.
0: Oh, so there are ants over here.
1: Yeah.
0: You got your birch stick here, and you're drawing lines of gut stuff, I guess.
1: That's basically what it is, just different organs. I've washed each one in turn and then smeared it out. And finally, I came to a little finger-shaped organ, which we didn't know the function of. It's just a tiny little thing tucked down there, and I smeared that out, and Incredible. It wasn't, I didn't have to tell them to follow that trail. They exploded out of the nest running along that thing. And
0: Does that mean like if you take in the stick, could you go doop doop doop doop and all the others would go doop doop doop doop?
1: Yeah, well, I started playing around with this. It was so effective. For demonstrations, I would write my name. And a column of 100, 200, 300 ants would come pouring out back and forth. And they'd actually write my name in ants. So that was the beginning. I just to show that there is some seriousness to this. That was the beginning. And we were able to...
0: offended ant lover somewhere in the room. All right, now I want to finish this little section because this is my favorite story of all. When you get bad... You get bad. This is, once you begin to figure out how these chemicals and the pheromones and the smells that they give off become communicating devices, you discover that when an ant dies, this doesn't happen to be exactly in that category. When an ant dies, ants not being the smartest creatures around, it just sort of dies and it just sits there, and for the first day or two, all the other ants just don't even notice it. Mm-hmm. And then when it begins to decompose, it begins to give off a smell, and then the first time it gives off a smell, I guess the next ant that passes by goes, whoo, and says, we have a dead ant here.
1: That's right.
0: And he takes the ant and puts it in the dead place. I guess the ant.
1: Yeah.
0: Dead place.
1: Yeah, I'll tell you about the experiment because I had a lot of fun with it. But let me say that my chemist colleagues and I quickly worked out the chemical code of the ants. We found... somewhere, or a good part of it, we found that the ants were communicating somewhere between 10 to 20 chemical signals. They have glands all over their bodies, the function of which were unknown. And many of these glands produce pheromones, some to alarm, some to recruit, some to identify themselves as a member of a caste, and so on.
0: And one of them says, I am dead?
1: Coming to that, yeah.
0: Okay.
1: Well, how does an ant... when it dies, how is it identified? As you say, how do the others know? When an ant dies, then for a while it just lies there. If we saw one of us just lying on the ground like this, we'd probably do something. Maybe not do it in New York, but I mean, but usually we'd do something because we're audio visual. But in the case of the ants,
0: so an interesting idea. New York, most ant-like city in America. Anyway, go ahead.
1: Anyway, the ant begins to decompose, and I was really going crazy with this. We were so successful. I mean, we were making one discovery after another. It was wonderful. And I was going crazy with this. So I said, how does an ant identify a corpse? It's got to be in the substances that are being produced by decomposition. It's got to be. And in those days, we had just hit upon, animal behaviors generally, had just hit upon the idea of sign stimuli, that animals don't grasp a whole lot of stimuli the way we do, and assess the gestalt in a variety of signals. They usually work out of one substance or a very small number of substances or a site, and then that releases their complex behavior. So I was going to find that, what's the corpse substance? It turns out, this is how science works across. It turned out that for some reason, I never found out, the chemist had already identified a large number of decomposition substances in rotting insects. And so with that as my guide, I gathered in pure form on my laboratory shelf a whole variety of them. The place for a while smelled like a combination between an outhouse and a charnel house.
0: I'll list you some of the smells. You have rotten fish smell, feces smell, rancid body smell.
1: Yeah, that's the fatty acids that you have in body.
0: So when people were walking up the corridor at your building, what did they like stay?
1: I never tried to explain to them. But there was it was a very strange smelling place. Skate hole was one of the that's the essence of feces.
0: Yes.
1: Well, at any rate, I then started with my typical experiments. I started daubing dummy ants with tiny, tiny amounts of these different substances, and observing, and nothing happened. until finally I came to one of the substances, oleic acid.
0: Oleic acid.
1: Yes, a fatty acid of a particular kind. Bingo. The ants then picked it up, and the dummy, with nothing but the only signal they had was oleic acid, and they took it and dropped that dummy on the refuse pile. And so I had it. I essentially had it.
0: Now, here's where you get bad.
1: That's right. Okay. Well, you know, you get to play around at this point. So I said, what would happen if I put oleic acid on a live ant? What happens is that nothing this ant says, if they said anything, you know, nothing the ant does any good, because now it is a corpse. And the other ant picked this live, kicking ant up, and out it goes, and it's dropped on the refuse pile.
0: So it's a wiggly, obviously alive ant.
1: Oh, perfectly healthy.
0: And the other ant's thinking, you're dead, you're dead, you're dead, all the way to the grave.
1: Goodbye.
0: Goodbye.
1: What happened then was that the ant would proceed to clean itself. Ants are always cleaning themselves. And finally, but if it didn't clean itself enough when it got back, picked up and brought out. So finally it's clean enough, and then it can re-enter the realm of the living.
0: You have once sometimes described the process of science as you do it as a form of storytelling. Mm-hmm. What did you mean by that?
1: Well, I mean, I think as everyone here understands, that human beings are the storytelling species. The way we think is in narrative. You know, we build scenarios forward, when we're making a decision, we're running one scenario after another forward. We're telling a story to ourselves. I'm going to do this, that will follow, and so and so will probably do this, and so on. And I will lose that, or gain this, or I will finish that. And they tell stories of real past, what happened to me. And then, of course, this allows them to make fictional stories. The scientist tells stories, and he hopes they will be true stories. He's thinking, oh, there's this, there's that, this creature is doing this, that creature must be detecting this or have evolved in such a way, and then you make a series of stories. And these are called hypotheses. And the fancy term then for doing science by storytelling is the method of multiple competing hypotheses. And then you figure, you do the experiments to find out which of the stories is true.
2: That was a conversation between E.O. Wilson and Robert Krulwich, my co-host. Hope you enjoyed it. See you in a couple of weeks.
3: 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Good afternoon. I'm your host, Kathy Fouch. Should be mostly sunny for today, high 86. Overnight, partly cloudy, low 65. Should be a sunny weekend, but it starts getting hotter very gradually. High 89 tomorrow, high up to 91 on Sunday, and stays sunny through the weekend, also going to keep getting hotter. High around 93 Monday, high up to 95. That's currently the forecast for Tuesday, Wednesday, and Thursday. It is 1 o'clock, and it's time now for Science Friday. 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
4: The gut-brain connection is having a moment on social media. What's the science? I'm Flora Lichtman, and this is Science Friday. Research suggests that some brain diseases, like Parkinson's, seem to start in the gut. What is the link between our brains and our bowels? And how much of what we hear on social media about gut health is true?
5: You guys think fiber maxing is cool? 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That's trending.
4: Plus, the Sci-Fi Book Club is lit this month. Writer Craig Childs joins us to talk about his latest book, The Wild Dark, his journey to the brightest and darkest night skies, and why keeping the lights off matters.
6: Even 20, 40 miles out of the city, we were getting a pretty nice night sky.
4: Don't go away. That's after this.
7: Live from NPR News, I'm Lakshmi Singh. President Trump says he has agreed to resume talks with Iran. But as NPR's Frank Ordonez tells us, the president says he told the Iranians the ceasefire is over.
8: President Trump says Iran's leaders reached out to his team asking to continue talks and that they've agreed to do so. But he says in a Truth Social post that the U.S. has stated to them, quote, in no uncertain terms, that the ceasefire is over. The U.S. and Iran have been trading significant strikes over the last few days, raising concerns about whether the two sides would be able to reach a final deal to end the war. Trump, who just returned to Washington from the NATO summit in Turkey, warned that more strikes were coming in retribution for Iranian strikes on ships sailing through the Strait of Hormuz. But he also insisted that the U.S. would not be returning to full-scale warfare with Iran. Franco Ordonez, NPR News. The White House.
7: The family of Nolan Wells, the 18-year-old student athlete found dead on a barrier island off Mississippi's coast after the 4th of July weekend, is demanding transparency in the investigation into her son's unexplained death. They have retained civil rights attorney Ben Crump.
9: The family has distrust of the Mississippi law enforcement officials giving them a fair investigation where their black son ended up dead after going out on a boat with three young white men.
7: Crump joining Wells' family at a news conference today. A new study published in JAMA finds that the number of people who died at the hands of law enforcement increased significantly in recent decades. NPR's Ritu Chatterjee reports young black males had the highest mortality rate of all groups.
10: The researchers used mortality files from the CDC's National Center for Health Statistics. They found that there had been nearly 12,000 deaths caused by law enforcement officers between 2003 and 2024. That included 270 children. Annual deaths of adults at the hands of law enforcement more than doubled in that time period. For children aged 17 and under, the annual deaths jumped by nearly five times, from 8 to 37. Nearly 90% of all deaths were caused by firearms. However, the researchers note that deaths by law enforcement are underreported and their analysis may be underestimating the real toll. Ritu Chatterjee, NPR News.
7: A man was partially sucked out of a plane's cabin window midair, according to local media reports in Greece. Happened on a flight operated by Malta Air, a subsidiary of Ryanair that had taken off today from Thessaloniki, Greece, to Germany. Ryanair said in a statement that a window dislodged, no word on how. However, the carrier did not immediately confirm reports about a 61-year-old man's close call on the flight. You're listening to NPR News. What was supposed to be a one-day strike for nearly 4,000 nurses at Brigham and Women's Hospital in Boston has turned into a five-day strike after the hospital locked out striking nurses through July 13th. The medical personnel walked off the job Wednesday over labor contract impasse. Britain's had a turbulent summer of politics with a new prime minister expected this month, but attention has now turned to another special election, which could see the populist right-wing leader, Nigel Farage, come up against an unusual challenger, a candidate dressed as a giant garbage can. NPR's Fatima Al-Kassab has more.
11: When Nigel Farage triggered a special by-election this week amid scrutiny over his finances, he declared it a people versus the establishment election. Instead, with all of Britain's main political parties calling it a stunt and refusing to take part, Farage has been left to fight the contest against one main opponent. Count Binface wears a trash can on his head and describes himself as an intergalactic space warrior. He comes from a long tradition of novelty candidates in Britain. This time around, the Count's campaign may be more than just a photo op. He's received thousands of donations so far, and one poll shows Britons favour the man dressed as a trash can over Farage. Fatima Al-Kassab, NPR News.
7: Global oil prices are down slightly this hour, hovering around $75. They've generally been elevated since the start of the Iran war. It's NPR News.
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4: This is Science Friday. I'm Flora Lichtman. We are coming to you today from Aspen Ideas Health with two leaders of a field that, in my opinion, is among the most exciting frontiers in medicine and biology. We are talking about the gut-brain connection. And look, we have a lot of language about trusting our gut, gut feelings, gut checks, spilling your guts, getting butterflies. And they describe feelings that are familiar to us. I mean, let me just do a poll. Who here has gone with your gut in real life? I like the 10% of people who didn't raise their hand, I want to talk to you. But how well do we understand this connection on the biomolecular level? The connection between our brains and our bowels. Which of those organs is actually in the driver's seat, and what does it mean for how we understand diseases like Parkinson's or depression? Those are just some of the questions that we're going to churn through with my guests. Let me introduce them. Dr. Emran Mayer is director of UCLA's Center for Neurobiology of Stress. He spent 4 decades studying this. Is it fair to call you a gut-brain OG? I'm going to take that as a yes. And Dr. Tricia Pasricha is a neurogastroenterologist at Harvard Medical School, and she's also a poop influencer, which I hope we can get to later. Thank you both for being here.
13: Our pleasure.
4: What is a gut?
14: What is the gut?
4: What's the gut?
14: Well, the gut is sort of a simplistic term for the digestive system. You know, I think the way it's being used, it would include all the parts of the digestive system from the esophagus all the way down to the end of your large intestine. In more scientific or gastroenterological terminology, it would be primarily the small intestine and the small and large intestine. So,
4: not my stomach.
14: That depends. I think in the whole fascination now with gut health, I think people include the stomach as well.
4: This is a controversy.
13: I know.
4: This feels so spicy.
13: We're going to have such a hot debate, but I think the gut does mean the gastrointestinal tract, and we shorten that to the gut. So I think, like, in just common parlance, I'm with you. I think, like, when we as doctors are like the gut, we are really thinking about the bowels, but I do think, for being a little more technical, I think what people think about, it's everything from the esophagus all the way to the exit hatch.
4: Does it seem weird that we don't have an agreed upon definition?
13: Totally. It's a big problem for us.
4: Is it? For gastroenterologists, is it a big problem?
14: I think gastroenterology, the specialty, has sort of been taken by surprise how all of a sudden their organ of interest
4: is everywhere.
13: Yeah, we're the cool ones now. Take that, neurology.
4: Well, why do you think social media has glommed on to the gut?
13: Yeah. I mean, Dr. Mayer is totally right. 10 years ago when I was in med school, no card-carrying gastroenterologist would use gut health. Like, they wouldn't talk about hashtag gut health. And now it's everywhere. Now, you know, I think we're actually realizing we have to use that word. The American Gastroenterological Association, which we're both members of, we're forming an advisory group to talk about how we need to own this space. Why haven't we owned this space before? Like, gosh darn it. Well, we're going to try to figure out. And part of that is defining what that is, right? Because most of GI, we think about curing disease, but maybe what gut health really is the absence of disease and preventing said disease. And that's obviously not been the focus for a lot of that 15-minute visit that you get when you already have a problem with your doctor. And I think, you know, I spend a lot of time, for better or for worse, on gut health TikTok, on hashtag gut talk. And I spend a lot of time in social media kind of talking about gut health. And so I think about this a lot. But my suspicion for why this has really blossomed is twofold. One is a good thing. I think Gen Z is so much less ashamed of their bodies than we were as millennials and everyone older than us. And they are destigmatizing mental health. They're destigmatizing gut health. And I love that. So I think that it's like wonderful that they are bringing this and leading the charge there. You guys think fiber maxing is cool? Wait till you hear about poop maxing. That's trending. So this is great. But I think there's a darker side to this, which we know so well, but you know, one of the most common diseases in GI, I'll give you this example, is irritable bowel syndrome. 15% or thereabouts of Americans have IBS. This is one of the most misunderstood diseases in all of medicine, not just misunderstood by patients, but misunderstood by doctors. And yet it is so incredibly, we all know somebody with IBS. Maybe we've had it. Maybe we got COVID and we never pooped correctly the same. Like this happens to all of us at some point. And I think when there's such a big void about that information, not that the science doesn't exist, it exists. I think we just haven't communicated it well. But when that void exists, I think then the influencers online, you enter this wonderful space as a patient where you go online. First of all, you can't get an appointment with your gastroenterologist for like the next 6 months. This is a big problem. Now you're scrolling and you see some really attractive influencer saying, hey, do you have bloating? Do you have brain fog? Does your doctor not take you seriously? Leaky gut. And, or, you know, fill in the blank and they'll tell you all about their journey and all about the supplements that worked for them. And there's a million videos like this. And for the first time, you're somebody who's been suffering and you feel heard. You feel seen. You feel like you're connected to a person. And that is, I think, almost like 80% of the gut health space right now. It's coming from people who are not physicians or the scientists, but it's coming from people who are helping connect with somebody who has been a little bit dismissed by or greatly dismissed by the healthcare system. And I think that is the darker side of why this has become so popular.
14: Yeah. And I mean, being a gastroenterologist myself, and so I went through the first, I would say, 25 years of my career battling the dogma in gastroenterology that it's the gut. Many comments when I give a talk, people get up and say, Dr. Maya, don't forget, it's the gut. You know, when I talk about the brain-gut connection.
15: What do you mean they were saying it's the gut? They were like, the brain is not involved?
14: The brain is not involved. And I'm just based on that experience, this negative experience, and what's happening now that this has sort of been taking the discussion has been taken away from gastroenterologists to functional medicine and to influencers, and the topic is widened to stuff that and entities that as a gastroenterologist you're not trained in. You know, you're not trained what brain fog is, or you know, all these symptoms that are now blamed on the gut in some ways, or gut dysfunction. But I'm not too optimistic that this new awareness will come in gastroenterologists and patients. There's a tremendous growth of functional medicine, for example, because even though they don't have all the science, they have managed to incorporate this holistic concept that includes the brain and the rest of the body in their conceptualization of gut health. I mean, I may be wrong, but what I've seen so far, you know, the interest is definitely shifted away from gastroenterology, which is a specialty trained in identifying diseases of the gut, not of the brain, and has developed together with the pharmaceutical industry and with endoscopic procedures, very effective way of dealing with the gut, but not with these brain gut problems.
15: Okay, Tricia, I've heard you say that our gut is a brain. I think of my gut as like plumbing.
13: Yeah.
15: Help me reframe.
13: Please reframe. We all grow up thinking about our gut as plumbing. That's very common. That's not how I grew up. I'm the daughter of a gastroenterologist. I'm the daughter of a neurogastroenterologist like Dr. Meyer. And we have known for centuries that your gut is a brain. It contains 500 million nerve cells. That is more nerve cells than are in your spinal cord. And that brain, for some animals, it's the only brain they got. We call it the enteric nervous system. We humans have evolved to have a second brain in our head. Some people call the one in our guts the second brain. That's not what I call it. And they are evolutionarily very closely intertwined. And one of the ways that they communicate is the vagus nerve. And I know we'll talk a lot about that. But remember that your gut does a lot more than just transport and magically transform food into waste. It is constantly producing neurotransmitters, the same neurotransmitters that the brain in your head produces, like dopamine, which is what I study in my lab, serotonin. And it sends these signals up through the vagus nerve to the brain, and it's in the background, but it is constantly influencing our mood, our hormones, and probably most diseases in all of our body, our heart, our lungs, our brain. You can trace the origin to some extent to the gut.
15: Emmer, would you call it an axis, a gut-brain axis? I've heard that used.
14: Yeah, no, I've been trying the last few years to change people's use of these terms. It's really much more common. It's not an axis. It's not a linear system that we can understand with our reductionistic scientific approaches. It's, if you look at it with systems biology, which basically postulates that everything is interconnected, it's a brain-gut microbiome system, and it these elements interact in bidirectional fashion, not just amongst each other, but they also are the main system in the body that regulates our homeostasis. So the basic balance within our bodies is dependent on the system. And that goes back in evolution, as Tricia mentioned. So the first marine animals, Plesia, they had an enteric nervous system looker-like structure surrounding basically just a tube that was moving and digesting everything together. With the development of a head in evolution, all the functions that were important for the overall body and survival were moved to the brain using the same neurotransmitters in the same cells, were just, you know, shifted up there. With the enteric nervous system, its main function became to run the intestinal function of secretion, motility, permeability, you know, anything that has to do with the GI tract is run by the enteric nervous system fairly autonomically.
15: It's independent.
14: Yeah. Only if we get into a situation that threatens the whole organism, which triggers the fight and flight response, then the brain basically gets involved in regulating the gut as well, but not in the normal homeostatic situation of balance.
13: And there's an uncomfortable truth there, too, which is that, you know, we can survive despite being brain dead, right? Why? How? Well, it's because we have a functioning enteric nervous system. As long as that is functioning and you still have some brainstem input with a breathing tube, you will survive because your enteric nervous system is still nourishing and feeding all of the other cells in your body. And that's how important it is.
15: I hope you are enjoying this conversation from Aspen Ideas. We have to take a break. But when we come back, do probiotics actually work? We will get into it. This is Science Friday from WNYC Studios.
3: 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Sarah's Garden Walk will feature a mix of garden habitats, including petite woodlands, a shady rain garden and small stumpery with ferns, and stumpery yellow jewelweed. These three gardens are backed by the Perry Creek Bank. For information, find Les Hills Wild Ones on Facebook. It should be mostly sunny for the rest of today, high 86. Tonight, partly cloudy, low 65. Sunny to start the weekend tomorrow, a high of 89. Sunny on Sunday, high around 91. 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
15: This is Science Friday. I'm Flora Lichtman coming to you from Aspen Ideas Health in Aspen, Colorado. We're talking about the conversation happening in our bodies between our guts and our gourds with my guests, Dr. Emmer Mayer and Dr. Tricia Pasricha. When we talk about the gut and the brain talking to each other, how are they talking? What is the mode of communication? Tricia?
13: Yeah, there's two main ways. You know, most of how we've thought about the gut-brain connection, I think, has been in terms of how the brain communicates with the gut. We live that experience every day, right? You know, when you're going on a date, you get butterflies in your stomach, like Flora mentioned. Or if you're nervous, like suddenly you have to use the bathroom and it's your turn at karaoke and there's no bathroom in sight. Why? And then when you sing your song, suddenly you don't have to go anymore. And some of the ways those types of communications happen, some of it is hormone signaling. Some of that can happen through the bloodstream from the brain down to the gut. A lot of it happens through the vagus nerve. The vagus nerve is this long cranial nerve. It extends down from the brain to almost every internal organ, but it has a very close relationship with the gut. And the cool thing that we've learned is just how much of that communication in the vagus nerve is not top down. Most of it, 80% of it, is from the gut upward. So the gut is doing talking all the time. We don't perceive consciously most of that communication. Our conscious brains perceive what comes to us from our five senses, our eyesight, what we hear, what we feel, what we smell. But there's this whole realm called interoception, which is all the information from inside your body that is reaching your brain at the same time. Every second, your brain has to grapple with that while also dealing with that outside information. That internal set of signals is called interoception. And your gut, all of it, that communication, for the most part, is happening without you consciously realizing it. And I think that's why it's been neglected for so long, but it's been happening under the radar nonetheless.
16: That's very exciting, and I want to talk about some specific examples. Tricia, I know you work on Parkinson's. We know that's a disease where you have misfolded proteins in your brain. What's the connection to the gut?
13: Yeah. You know, we have had hints that there may be more to Parkinson's than just the brain for a long time. If you go back to James Parkinson's early writing and his first case description of these patients, he did notice that they tended to have just incredibly severe constipation. He wasn't sure why. And when I started my GI fellowship, by chance, I started seeing a lot of patients with Parkinson's disease, people with Parkinson's disease, and they would just tell me, I have had constipation. It started 10 years, 20 years before these motor symptoms. And we think that for at least a subset of patients now, we know this, that the disease itself begins in the gut. And you know, as you mentioned, Flora, Parkinson's is characterized by misfolded alpha-synuclein protein. It's this protein, when it misfolds, it causes the death of the dopamine neurons in a certain part of the brain. Well, they've done these studies that started in mice, and now we have human data that found that in some people, there's some trigger that happens. It's probably a different trigger for lots of people. There have been a lot of research and interest in pesticides, for example, paraquat. We've talked a lot about that in our field. Ultra-processed foods is potentially implicated. Maybe it's an infection. There's lots of different things that enter our body through the gut and potentially trigger that misfolding, or even other changes that we haven't yet quite understood that are related to it. But that misfolded protein starts to misfold in the stomach, for example, and then it propagates like a prion, which is a kind of disease that basically induces the next cell to start misfolding. And then that one causes the next one, and it goes up the vagus nerve to the brain.
16: Does understanding this role of the gut lead to, are there new opportunities for earlier interventions or diagnostics? Like, what is the meaning for patients?
13: Yeah, I mean, I think that is the hope of our whole field, is that if you think about it, in a way, it feels scary to hear that Parkinson's is starting in my gut, and maybe this is happening well before I would even know that it's there. But the other way of looking at that is to say, well, what an enormous opportunity we have. This means that maybe there are years of time, maybe even longer, where there's a window before the disease reaches our brain. And that's, you know, exactly what a lot of us in the field are trying to figure out, is can we identify a biomarker in the gut that will herald what may happen years down if we don't intervene? And of course, what we need to do is also come up with a way to intervene. And there's a lot of work being done on both of those fronts right now. So it's actually, we're incredibly biased in that, but it's a really exciting area of research, I think, in all of medicine right now.
16: I want to talk a little bit about GLP-1 drugs, because they feel like an interesting case study in this gut-brain system world. You know, we know, so I'm talking about Ozempic or Wegovy, we know that they slow digestion, but they also seem to have effects on the brain. And we've seen, you know, evidence of this in early trials for GLP-1 addiction, for example. What are they telling us about the gut-brain system?
14: Yeah, this is a particularly fascinating story. GLP, glucagon like peptide, is a hormone that's stored in cells that are in the gut, that lie in the gut. There's about 40 different types of cells like this in the gut, the endocrine cell system. Biggest hormonal system in our body is actually in our gut. So basically what industry has done or has found out that, so you take these signaling molecules that are in our gut that have for hundreds of thousands of million years worked perfectly well to signal satiety, generate all these signals to our brain that it knows what goes on in the body. But I think somehow our lifestyle, the changes in the last 100 years have overwhelmed the system. It's no longer working. So what industry and science has done, so you take these same messengers that nature has developed and give them a much, much higher doses, and they seem to be working. And we don't know what the long-term consequences of that attack is, because right now it seems to be the only solution to the obesity epidemic and with all its associated comorbidities, the whole list of these chronic diseases that have appeared. They seem to be all interconnected. As we call it, the chronic non-contagious disease epidemic that affects everything from colon cancer to Parkinson's to Alzheimer's. And so somehow with this system being compromised, and now we have a potential pharmaceutical solution to fix it, at least as long as you take these medications, I think this will dominate the discussion and the clinical practice for some time.
16: Do you think that's a good thing?
14: Okay, so if I put on my scientific head and clinical head, I would say, yeah, it's a great thing. We can help so many people, save a phenomenal amount of money, because a lot of the interventions that medicine has come up with, from bypass surgeries to expensive drugs, all these costs will obviously go down. But on the other hand, when you think about it, is it a good thing? So now we're really, humans at a certain age are really dependent on the statins and on antihypertensive medication. So now we add the GLP-1s. Is this the way we want to deal with our world that's gone out of balance? Or do we actually want to work more on the root causes that are causing all of this? So we can right now, you know, we have pretty good tools now that we can prevent people dying from this. As long as they stay on these drugs, obviously a dream for the pharmaceutical industry, you know.
16: We have to talk about the microbiome, because I feel like that's a huge part of this, and we haven't really dug in there. Do we know what a healthy microbiome looks like? We know more diversity is better. I feel like I've heard that before. But do we know specifically what we're aiming for with a gut microbiome?
14: I think this has this definition has sort of developed a general consensus, and the concepts have been taken from ecology. So diversity and resilience are all the terms that we know from other ecological systems, from nature, that have been applied to a healthy microbiome. Is resilient to perturbations. It has a high diversity, has a high richness. So it's not just having 100 different types of bacteria, but each bacteria is just 5 or 10 members, but it's hundreds of thousands. There have been some attempts that based on the function, so the microbiome field has moved from asking who is there, shifting pretty rapidly now to what are these microbes doing and what is their capacity, their genetic capacity. So in a few years, we won't have any microbiome tests that just look at who is there, but basically what they're doing. And one good thing that general agreement on is if they produce molecules, so-called metabolites, that they generate from breaking down complex carbohydrates or fiber. It's a group of molecules called short-chain fatty acids. Probably some of you may have heard this word, butyrate, which have a lot of beneficial effects on not just the gut, but also on the brain, every system of our body. One of the most important ones is probably this anti-inflammatory. So we have built into our body a production site for aspirin.
16: What would you add to that?
13: Yeah, I agree. I mean, I think something that I find so frustrating right now in the world we live in is that I think that what we think about the microbiome is very tempered, and we understand a lot about certain associations with diseases and maybe the upregulation of certain microbes. But when you as a consumer, as a patient, hear about this, see it on social media, it feels very black and white. It feels like, let's check your microbiome. If you have too much of this bacteria, we're gonna cut it out. If you don't have enough of this bacteria that's bad, let's give you a supplement and we'll fix it, right? And the science just is just not there yet. And you know, but we've started monopolizing on this and profiting off of it a little bit too early. And the way I think about the microbiome, just in simplistic terms here, is it's like a garden, right? And if you have this garden and you imagine what I want are a bunch of flowers and you start seeing weeds growing, you might just pluck out all those weeds because we don't want them. And let me sprinkle some beautiful rose seeds that I do want. And it's not going to be that simple. What if those roses aren't growing, not because the seeds weren't there, but because the soil pH was wrong, because you're not getting enough sunlight, right? And I think sometimes when we think about hashtag gut health or just the gut in general, you know, lately all we talk about is the microbiome and we just really focus on that. But remember, the microbiome, these trillions of organisms, they exist in this ecosystem that is part of us. We have to think about how these microbes are interacting with our individual immune systems, with our nerves. One species, for example, of some microbe can behave very differently in me than it will in you because the milieu is very different and we're seeing all of this play out in studies. So it's, I find it frustrating when patients come to me and they're like, I have spent hundreds of dollars on this testing kit, the supplement, it's gotten me nowhere. Look at the results of my microbiome. Tell me what I should do next. Like, I wish I could. I mean, what I can tell you and what I do tell my patients is, like, here are the principles about healthy or healthful eating, that these are the types of foods that support the microbiome. But at this stage, we don't have targeted microbiome-directed individualized therapy just yet.
14: Yeah, and there's obviously a lot of, I mean, I shouldn't call it abuse, but, I mean, you know, it's a commercial exploitation of that uncertainty is... It's an unfortunate phenomenon. I mean, not for the companies, this billion-dollar industry, the probiotics and the prebiotics and the postbiotics and symbiotics industry comes up with always new expressions to justify a new, you know, supplement. But if you look at the evidence that these interventions make actually a significant difference, it's very weak. So you would not get an FDA approval for any medication with the weak evidence that exists for any of those biotics. I mean, I'm sure there's quite a few people here in this room that take probiotics. And
15: who takes probiotics?
14: Yeah.
15: It's a safe space. We're not here to judge by any means.
14: Yeah.
17: But Emeryn, at the same time, and Trisha, I want to hear your thoughts on this too. I mean, I have heard about doctors sort of prescribing diet for, you know, mental illness and other diseases. What do you think about that?
14: Well, that's a different story. I mean, diet is probably one of the most complex vehicles to deliver tens of thousands of molecules, phytonutrients, and when you eat something, a fiber-rich meal, it's not just eating one fiber like inulin. You ingest thousands of these fiber, different fiber molecules. They all do different things to your microbes. So you can't really compare. When people have created this term psychobiotics, you know, you take this one organism and they think it's going to change your depression or your anxiety or ADHD. I mean, it's ridiculous to think that way. But diet, there are emerging studies that have shown certain, and the evidence is best for, as usual right now, the traditional Mediterranean diet, but also for certain situations like advanced Alzheimer's disease, a ketogenic diet, or for refractory epilepsy and children, also a ketogenic diet. But that's the exception. So in general, I think what this traditional Mediterranean diet concept is, it gives you thousands of these molecules that you can put into a capsule and think that this one molecule will actually be of great benefit to you. So that's my view. I don't know how you think about it.
13: Yeah, I totally agree. I mean, I think a lot of, I mean, they think actually this is why these alternative medicine and holistic providers do really well, is they give this holistic picture. Like, they will advise you a lot more on lifestyle and diet when you're dealing with something that doesn't necessarily feel that connected, like depression or anxiety. I mean, as Dr. Myers said,
5: the Mediterranean diet has been pretty consistently, reliably shown to be associated with reduced rates of depression, of mental health disease, and, of course, neurodegenerative disorders. But that's not often part of the conversation, right, that you have when you go to see a primary care doctor. Like, it might happen briefly, but we don't dwell on it, in the way that we should. But I think the other thing I want to just kind of point out about that is, you know, we don't, when we're talking about something like depression and anxiety, to use that as an example, I think about that as being part of this gut-brain connection. I don't think of it as being purely in the head, just as I think of a lot of disease not being purely in the gut. And so I think it's wrong to go completely in the other direction and say, let's just focus on diet when we're thinking about depression. I think we all have to think about looking at that connection, which often forms more of a connection, less of a connection, more of a vicious loop. How are we going to treat the brain in our heads and the brain in our guts, right? Like, I start people on antidepressant medications all the time for their GI symptoms, right? And vice versa. And at the same time, we need to also be thinking about diet. But I think there's one side of maybe more traditional medicine or these quick kind of visits where you say, all I've been told is to take a medicine. Then maybe you go to a more holistic practitioner and all you get is sometimes supplements or lifestyle. We have to find that medium that is still very rigorously science-based, and that exists, but it just, our model isn't always set up to have those longer conversations.
16: There's so much to talk about. Obviously, we are out of time. I am so grateful to my guests, Dr. Tricia Pasricha and Dr. Emeryn Mayer. Thank you so much for joining us today.
14: Thank you.
16: After the break, why dark skies matter for humans, animals, and ecosystems. This is Science Friday from WNYC Studios.
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3: 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Okoboji Summer Theater presents Sister Act Running Through Sunday. The feel-good musical comedy is based on the hit 1992 film. 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Information at okobojisummertheater.org. Coming up at 2, Science Friday will continue. We'll also hear national native news. Later at 3, The World Begins and a look at Siouxland Public Media News. 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

0: in Colorado, and I've been way out in the Atacama Desert in South America, which has, you know, most of the big telescopes. And so I've seen those great dark skies, but it was very different actually going through the transition and by the end seeing the most spectacular sky I've ever seen, which was not because the sky was any more full of stars. It was because my eye was adjusted. My sense of light and darkness had changed. So it made me realize that it's not just about artificial light, but it's also about your own perception and your own readiness to look up and watch the sky.
1: And you sort of lose track of time, don't you?
0: When you're out there. I prefer being out there where you lose the name of days and numbers, and you're just going by the rhythm of sunrise, sunset, night, day. Those, because that's what our bodies are made for. That's
1: right.
0: You know, we evolved for that, not for the world we live in now. This is the human world with light is not one we're really set up for. Our circadian rhythm is based on the light and dark. So we really need both of them.
1: I want to bring on another guest to tell us more about the state of our night skies. John Barentine is an astronomer and principal consultant at Dark Sky Consulting. Welcome to Science Friday.
2: Thank you for having me on the program, Ira.
1: You're welcome. I know you've been working for a long time on trying to keep skies dark at night. Are there any bright spots, so to speak?
2: Oh, there are always metaphorical bright spots to be found. I'm really heartened by the work that a lot of the advocates are out there doing in their communities here in America and elsewhere. There are whole countries now in some parts of the world, for example, Mexico and France, that have decided that light pollution is environmental pollution, and it's serious, and it should be built into their environmental laws. And we're starting to see some results of that in the measurements that we're making. But at the same time, we're a long way from solution to this problem, and in many respects, it gets worse by the year.
1: I want to talk about a report called Artificial Light at Night, the State of the Science 2026. The report mentions data centers in the sky, stuff people don't want in their backyards, a potential new addition to SkyGlow up there orbiting the Earth. Tell us about that.
2: Yeah, I'm concerned about this as a sort of transferring from one environmental problem to another, which on the surface sounds pretty great. You know, a lot of people are concerned about data centers on the ground impacting land use and water and having these other negative consequences. And so the thinking is, well, maybe if we just put them in orbit, we can deal with a lot of those problems. The concern is, though, is you have to generate a lot of electricity to run a data center, whether it's on Earth or in space. And in order to do that, you have to put giant solar panels on them. And we know from observations of the very many, now in the tens of thousands of artificial satellites orbiting the Earth, that these large reflective surfaces make them bright in the night sky, especially in twilight around evening and in the morning. So if we put these vastly larger and highly reflective objects into orbit, in maybe as many as a million of them, we're looking at a radical transformation of the night sky, unlike anything that we have seen in human history.
1: I cannot imagine a million new satellites with solar panels on them orbiting. And, you know.
2: Right. The least of which is that it's making things up there very crowded, and the chance that we will have some problems with space debris and possibly even closing off space to future access for some indefinite period of time is a very real concern.
1: Now, the report also calls out LED lighting. It's so cheap, relatively speaking, compared to incandescent, that more people are leaving more lights on, right?
2: That's our hypothesis. It seems to be backed up by data, and for the reasons that you mentioned, it's cheap, it's convenient, people think there are no consequences to its use, so why not put more of it out into the world? But I have to be clear at the same time that LED has a lot of really great characteristics that if it were used correctly and consistently, I think it could solve this problem of light pollution definitively. But we're not using it very well, and we're using too much of it, and we're putting out more light than we need, et cetera. And all of these things add up, I think, to help explain why we're seeing light pollution taking off at such a quick rate around the world.
1: You know, I noticed this spring that a few people are putting signs out in their neighborhoods asking people to turn off their lights at night for migrating birds. This seems like a relatively new development.
2: It's the idea of having these switch offs for birds. It's been around now for, I would say, on the order of maybe 15 years or so. And it's happening here in Europe and other places. And it's really beneficial to the birds during migration season. So if we could switch off some of those lights during their migration, we'd really be doing them a favor. But then if people start realizing how much excess light we're using, maybe it's not just a special period of time in the year, but they think, you know, do these lights need to be on all night anyways?
1: Right.
2: And it would have a lot of beneficial effects for other organisms besides birds if we dealt with the problem more broadly rather than just, you know, a couple of weeks in the fall, for example.
1: Right, right. I want to address this question to both of you because it's something I'm very interested in, and that is Dark Sky International has certified dark sky places in the U.S. and around the world, lots of parks, reserves, even urban night sky places. Have either of you been to dark viewing locations? I've seen some ads for weekend retreats to visit even.
0: Well, I live in a dark sky community in a town of about 500 in western Colorado near the Utah border. So almost every night since the end of February, I've been sleeping outside here. So I'm in it. And it's real. It's a sweet spot.
1: John, you ever been to one?
2: Yes, I've been to many of them, not only here in the U.S., but in other parts of the world. And I have seen evidence in certain places that these designated locations are driving a tourism economy. It's still small relative to other kinds of tourism, but it does appear to be growing. And I was also heartened to find that many of the conservation professionals that work in these places at parks and nature reserves have really taken to heart the messaging around dark skies and how beneficial it is for the ecological world, probably even for humans, and are incorporating that into their practice. Whether or not there's a law necessarily that governs it or requires these changes for the benefit of the dark sky, the conservation and land management world has very definitely embraced these ideas.
1: And, of course, if there is money to be made in tourism, perhaps we'll see more of these dark sky tourist places.
2: That's the hope, and it's really growing by leaps and bounds. The organization recently certified its 250th place in the world. And the land area, if you add it up all up, is the size of a moderately sized country. But of course, you know, the world is a much bigger place. We still have a lot of inroads to make. But I'm seeing some really encouraging signs of progress.
1: Well, give me, John, your top pick of where should I go? You've been to these places.
2: That's like asking which of your children is your favorite, right? I mean, there are a lot of them, and my answer is always, you know, whichever one is closest to you, because you're guaranteed to have an experience that's probably different than anywhere else that you've been. If I had to pick one, I would choose the Grand Canyon. Grand Canyon National Park here in Arizona, where I live, which is spectacular by day, but it takes on an otherworldly quality at night that I can't quite put words to. And standing at the edge of the canyon at night by myself once several years ago in, you know, complete silence and seeing the Milky Way wheeling overhead was something I will never forget.
1: It is really awesome, and is it not? Let me ask both of you, any quick fixes to the light pollution problem that you would suggest? What can I do? Or is this a thing that needs to be solved through government action?
0: Well, I think it's on a lot of different scales, because there's a scale of just your lights where you live, light coming through your window. I live off grid, and for years, we've kind of run low on electricity in the winter, and we turn to oil lamps, and and it's a really nice thing to have to adjust your own life to the cycles of light going on around you. So on that scale, there's a lot you can do yourself about, you know, changing your outdoor lights so that they're not shining upwards and not shining lights out your window, and paying attention to where your light goes personally. So I think on a one one-on-one level, we can make changes.
1: Good to hear. That sounds hopeful. We have run out of time. I'd like to thank my guests, John Barentine, astronomer and principal consultant at Dark Sky Consulting. Craig Childs is author of The Wild Dark, Finding the Night Sky in the Age of Light. 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Liederman composed our theme music. 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I'm Ira Flatow.
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4: A federal program that helps schools pay for internet access is under review by the FCC. The agency says it's worried about screen time for kids. School districts say being connected to the web is critical for education.
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4: That story on All Things Considered from NPR News.
6: 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Good afternoon, I'm your host, Kathy Fouch. It should be mostly sunny for the rest of today, high 86. Overnight, partly cloudy and a low dropping to 65. Sunny for tomorrow, high 89. Sunny again on Sunday with a high up to 91. And it's going to keep gradually getting hotter as we head into next week. It's also going to stay sunny basically the whole week. High of 93 on Monday, a high of 95 currently forecast for Tuesday, Wednesday, and Thursday. It is 2 o'clock. And Science Friday continues now on Siouxland Public Media.
1: China's biotech industry is soaring. What does it mean for the rest of the world? I'm Ira Flatow, and this is Science Friday. China was the first country to approve a brain implant linked to a computer. We'll go beyond that flashy headline to understand China's rapid ascent to a biotech superpower.
7: China's rise in biotechnology is not just a random or overnight event.
1: Plus, there's something living in the fog, tiny pollution-eating bacteria that are not so easy to study.
8: Sometimes the fog never comes, or sometimes you see something, but it dissipates so fast.
1: And how do we prepare for the next global health crisis?
9: We have what we call the pandemic memory loss. We all write good reports, and then it ends with, never again. Of course, that is not true.
1: Stay with us.
10: This is National Native News. I'm Jill Freitas. Navajo Highways, a children's show using puppets to teach youth the Diné language, recently won Emmy Gold. KJZZ's Gabriel Pietrasio caught up with the creator and has more.
11: To all my listeners out there.
12: After just a single season that included 6 episodes and a Christmas special, Navajo Highways won 1 regional Emmy Award for informational instructional content and another for best set design.
13: I really wanted it for the crew who believed in me. I wanted them to feel validated that I wasn't just some crazy kook that came up with the puppet show, you know?
12: Utah-based creator Pete Sands, who films in Moab, says he's still awestruck, even after coming back from the La Jolla ceremony.
13: I guess I've been out of the artist world living in my own bubble for so long. Dipped my toe back into it. I was like, yeah, I kind of like my Utah life, keeping to myself. And our culture is still alive.
12: For National Native News, I'm Gabriel Pietrazio.
10: An Alaska cruise ship recently set sail powered by liquid natural gas, the first cruise vessel in the state to do so. The Alaska Highway Ferry System, which serves as the state's public transportation network, hopes to follow suit, but operational and funding challenges have created obstacles. Mark Moran reports.
14: The Alaska cruise ship industry leaves a sizable carbon footprint with its emissions. The maiden voyage of the Star Princess this spring was powered entirely by liquid natural gas, or LNG, which the industry says is as clean as it gets. Harley Penner, president of C-SPAN Energy, which fuels giant clean-burning ships, says using LNG in large vessels reduces potent and toxic emissions, like nitrogen and sulfur oxides.
15: Those are the carcinogens that live in our port, and most important to the people in those port communities. The NOx, the SOx, and the black carbon are greatly reduced.
14: At this point, Alaska Marine Highway still has no ferries operating on natural gas or any other alternative fuel, but they say the fleet will be designed to do so in the future. The agency's reliant on state funding for any upgrades, which has dwindled in recent years. I'm Mark Moran.
10: On the heels of America's quarter millennial, the White House is questioning the world's largest museum and its depiction on the United States being founded on stolen indigenous land. Judith Ruiz Branch reports.
16: It criticizes exhibits in the Smithsonian Institution for reinforcing narratives that the U.S. government forcibly pushed Indians from their ancestral lands. The White House argues these interpretations place too much emphasis on racial injustice while downplaying the nation's founding ideals and accomplishments. But Native scholars like Dan Leverance contend land dispossession and treaty violations are essential parts of the American story.
17: I think it's important to remember history accurately. A part of that is remembering, for purposes of the Declaration of Independence, Indians were sort of used as a propaganda tool by the colonists.
16: Leverance argues the United States has long used Indians to serve its interests and agendas. The report was issued as part of President Donald Trump's efforts to reshape how federally supported institutions are presenting American history. I'm Judith Ruiz Branch reporting.
10: And I'm Jill Freitas.

0: This is Siouxland Public Media, KWIT Sioux City 90.3 and KOJI Okoboji 90.7, broadcasting from the campus of Western Iowa Tech Community College. Good afternoon. Looking at the forecast, skies will clear overnight, low 65. Should be sunny tomorrow, the high of 89. Sunny on Sunday, the high gets up to 91. It will stay sunny but gradually get hotter as we head into next week. High 92 Monday, 93 for the high Tuesday, and 94 Wednesday, 95 on Thursday. It is 83 and cloudy currently in Sioux City. 80 and mostly sunny reported at the Iowa Lakes. 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
1: At least a dozen people are dead after a massive wildfire consumes part of southern Spain.
2: It's devastating, really. We only just escaped the fires last night.
1: I'm Carolyn Beeler. Also this hour, Hamas says it's giving up governance of Gaza. The plan is for a civilian committee backed by the UN to take over.
3: People in Gaza are so desperate. They will support anyone who can deliver.
1: And that World Cup red card controversy, it is not likely to just fade away.
4: This incident, if it's borne out, would merit the resignation of the president of FIFA.
1: The bio tapestry is back in Britain after nearly 1,000 years. Moving the fragile 230-foot embroidery across the English Channel was no small feat.
5: A heist movie is a really good way of describing it.
1: All that is ahead on The World.
6: Live from NPR News, I'm Lakshmi Singh. President Trump says he will not sign bipartisan legislation designed to lower housing costs. NPR's Frank Ordonez reports Trump is withholding his signature to protest the Senate's failure to pass his sweeping elections bill.
7: President Trump has pushed Republican leaders to press harder to pass his election overhaul, the Save America Act, but the controversial bill doesn't have the votes to pass. The president made his announcement on the housing bill online and expressed his frustration in an angry post calling Republicans dumb for allowing what he described as a horrible calamity to happen to the party. The move is likely to increase friction between Trump and Republican lawmakers who have been clamoring for any legislative accomplishment to be able to take back to voters ahead of the midterms. But the bill is still likely to become law automatically over the weekend, unless Trump vetoes it. Franco Ordonez, NPR News, the White House.
6: Three men who arrested during an immigration operation that resulted in Lorenzo Salgado Araujo's fatal shooting in Houston Tuesday say a federal officer fired at them almost immediately after exiting his vehicle and that at no point did the driver veer in his direction. That is according to reporting by the Washington Post's Arelis Hernandez, who spoke to NPR's Here and Now about the accounts the detained men shared through their attorney.
8: Victor Salgado, who is Mr. Salgado Araujo's brother, mentioned to the attorney Hugo Valderas Ibarra that, you thought you were going to escape or something to that effect, sort of mocking, or in Spanish, burlándose, right? Like mocking him and say, oh, you thought you were going to get away, was the comment that they made.
6: The Department of Homeland Security now says the officers were looking for someone else ahead of the attempted traffic stop and were not wearing body cameras during the confrontation. The U.S. Department of Education is trying to reassure disability advocates about plans to move the agency's special education offices elsewhere in the federal government. NPR's Janaki Mehta reports on what officials said during a private call.
9: For months, the disability community has been on edge about the special education office moving to the Department of Health and Human Services. According to a recording of the call obtained by NPR, Kelly Rogers, who oversees that office, said the staff with expertise in special education will move to HHS, but that she would continue to oversee them from her perch at the Education Department. She promised that federal funds and oversight of special education laws would not be disrupted by the changes. Several advocates told NPR they left the call more concerned about how this move would improve the lives of students and educators. They worried the changes will make it more confusing for students, state leaders, and families to know where to turn if the rights of students with disabilities are not being met in schools. Janaki Mehta, NPR News.
6: It's NPR.
0: Here's a look at Siouxland Public Media News. Over 100 Iowa National Guard members are being deployed today to Washington, D.C. Alejandra Perez has more.
10: In May, Governor Kim Reynolds announced that 120 Iowa soldiers are being deployed to assist with public safety, communications, and the America 250th celebrations. Previously, Reynolds said the soldiers will be operating under Title 32, 502F, which says their deployment is funded by the federal government. The soldiers will be stationed in D.C. for the next 6 months. A private send-off ceremony was held Friday morning for the soldiers. I'm Alejandra Perez for Siouxland Public Media News.
0: An archaeological dig at the Iowa Great Lakes is giving college students a hands-on lesson in Iowa history. This is the final season state archaeologist Don Dorshuk will lead excavations at the Abbey Gardner Cabin in Arnold's Park. The site marks the 1857 Spirit Lake Massacre, where 13-year-old Abbey Gardner was taken captive before being released about 3 months later. Students with the Iowa Lakeside Laboratory Field School have uncovered artifacts including coins, buttons, nails, and pieces of pottery.
11: It's a lot of hard physical labor. It's a lot of mental labor to keep track of where you are in the stratigraphic profile and what you're finding. And so it takes patience, persistence, and a lot of just hard work.
0: Dorshuk says the cabin is in critical need of restoration and hopes the state will preserve the site. This is Siouxland Public Media News.
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1: This is The World. I'm Carolyn Beeler. It is good to be with you this Friday. A massive wildfire in southern Spain struck with tragic consequences today. Authorities in the region of Almería say at least 12 people have been killed and around 24 remain missing in a region popular with tourists. Hundreds of firefighters are battling the blaze in rugged, mountainous terrain assisted by water planes and helicopters. Dean Taylor lives in that area of Spain. He told the Associated Press about the sense of panic as residents were told to evacuate.
2: It's not good. It's devastating, really. We only just escaped the fires last night. We had to go back on the rural roads, and it was quite terrifying, really.
1: Meteorologists have been predicting a tough fire season for a number of reasons. The World's Jerry Haddon brought us the latest this afternoon.
13: As of this conversation, the blaze is still burning, first of all, and the police are still searching for victims. At this point, they put that number at 12, including at least four found in a charred car. And those victims, authorities say, are believed to be from Great Britain. The big clue there is that the steering wheel of that car is on the right side, as they tend to be in the UK. This is a very touristy area as well. And the authorities also say at least 23 people are still missing, unaccounted for, but they stress that this is a very fluid situation and that those numbers will likely change.
1: I understand that some people were also killed who were trying to flee on foot. Is that right?
13: That's right. Yeah. Early this morning, a group of 10 hikers were caught by surprise, and apparently they did try to escape through the woods on foot. Seven of them did not make it. It's been very windy today in that region, and the fire covered about 15 kilometers or 12 miles in the first 2 hours alone. So it's pretty easy to imagine how difficult it would be to outrun it, especially through thick woods.
1: Do we know how the fire started?
13: We're fairly sure. Authorities are saying a downed electrical cable lit some low brush on fire, and it's the kind of fire you'd expect would be contained quickly. But the real problem in forests in Spain and across the Iberian Peninsula, actually, is that they have far too much fuel in them, and that's in the form of dense undergrowth and also just in terms of the density of trees themselves. So if fires do start, they spread very quickly. And the reason these forests are supercharged, as it were, is essentially because they've gone for decades without proper forest management. Not enough cleaning, not enough thinning, not enough fire breaks. So when ignition happens, the fires can become huge and fast moving really quickly.
1: And also the people that you have been reporting on, they died while they were trying to flee. I'm wondering if there's mismanagement there of emergency messaging. Did they stay put for too long, or did they get bad advice on how or when to leave these fires?
13: That remains to be revealed. We don't have enough information yet to really answer that question, but at some point, clearly, they reached the conclusion that staying put was too dangerous, and they did flee. What authorities are saying, though, is that the people who have died, at least in the car, didn't take the indicated escape route from that area. But one of the big questions is, how do you communicate that kind of information to people who are in rural areas and to tourists especially who may not speak Spanish? And if the fire starts in a different place, does that escape route change? So there's so many variables. And on top of it, these fires can move so quickly and start so quickly that, you know, oftentimes there isn't even enough time for authorities to communicate the information to people on time.
1: Jerry, you are based in Spain, but right now you're actually in central Portugal reporting on fire risk and prevention across the Iberian Peninsula for a series that we will have next week. And I understand something similar to this tragedy that you've been telling us about actually happened where you are in Portugal back in 2017. Is that right?
13: That's right. That's why I came to this particular region of Portugal. In 2017, a fire engulfed and killed some 60 people on a road near a town called Pedrogo. And, They died in their cars because they had been told by the police they were down on a beach along a nearby river enjoying a normal summer afternoon when the fire broke out. And authorities came and ordered them to leave, to evacuate with all the best intentions in the world. But what ended up happening is they were directed into the inferno.
1: What a tragic story of fleeing a river into a fire. I know it is very hot both where you are in Portugal and in Spain right now. And as I mentioned, it was a rainy spring. How do those two things contribute to a bad fire year?
13: Well, in the spring with the rain, you get great undergrowth growing up through the forests. And then when it suddenly turns very hot and very dry, all of that thick, lush greenery dries out and becomes brittle, and it essentially becomes like gunpowder on the forest floor. So then if you get that spark on the forest floor, it is almost like an explosion, and that's no exaggeration. Anyone who's been, you know, anywhere close to these so-called next generation or mega fires knows how powerful they can be. And I would just add, by the way, that these heat waves that we've been experiencing in Spain and here in Portugal are not exclusive to this region. They've been happening in France, Germany, countries across Eastern Europe have been suffering through them on and off since summer began this year.
1: That was the world's Jerry Haddon reporting from Portugal and Spain on the deadly fire season there. We will have more from Jerry next week on how climate change is fueling fires in the Iberian Peninsula. Staying with extreme weather now, in East Asia, Typhoon Bavi continues to churn through the Pacific. It swept over Guam as a Category 5 storm and triggered deadly landslides in the Philippines. It's now bearing down on Taiwan, several Japanese islands, and the coast of China. Bavi has lost some intensity in the past few hours, but still may hit Taiwan as its most destructive storm in decades. The entire island has basically shut down, and emergency personnel are on standby. In China, where Bavi's landfall is expected tomorrow, some 17,000 residents have already been evacuated. This comes just days after another storm, Maysak, hit the region. Dozens of people were killed in rains and floods in southern China, and rescue efforts are still underway. We will bring you the latest on this story on Monday.

0: As the World Cup heads into its final matches, all eyes are on the teams still battling for a place in the semifinals. Behind the scenes, though, there is a lot of attention on FIFA boss Gianni Infantino. The Swiss-Italian has led soccer's international governing body since 2016. Back then, FIFA's reputation was in tatters following a string of corruption scandals. Infantino was elected on a pledge to restore credibility. But last week's decision to suspend a player's red card after a call from President Trump has prompted questions about whether Infantino is still the right man for the job. The World's Orla Berry has more.
1: When Gianni Infantino was elected president of FIFA a decade ago, he made a sweeping promise.
2: We will restore the image of FIFA and the respect of FIFA, and everyone in the world will applaud us and will applaud all of you.
1: To be fair, the bar was pretty low.
3: The Justice Department indicted 9 current and former FIFA officials and 5 corporate executives for racketeering, money laundering, and wire fraud.
1: Those arrests in 2015 were followed by the resignation of FIFA's then president, Sepp Blatter.
4: So the thing about 2016 is whoever had come in and become FIFA president was always going to have, in football terms, an open goal.
1: Lee Wellings is a sports journalist and author of the book Football Fables.
4: Because they could and did simply promise a cleaner FIFA, a better FIFA. FIFA had reached the lowest possible point, really.
1: Infantino, the son of Italian immigrants, was raised in Switzerland. He trained as a lawyer and speaks 7 languages, including Arabic. For someone so bright, Wellings says, the FIFA boss can say some remarkably inappropriate things. Like that time in Qatar, the day before the start of the 2022 World Cup.
5: Today I feel Arab. Today I feel African. Today I feel gay. Today I feel a migrant worker.
1: Human rights groups said his comments were deeply offensive and a mockery of what many experienced in Qatar in the build-up to the games. Activists said migrant workers in particular have been exploited under grueling working conditions. Karim Zidane, an investigative journalist, says once the 2022 World Cup got underway, though, most of those controversies were quickly forgotten.
6: The fact that the tournament was so successful, and we can even say that the final was one of the great finals of all time, is how the tournament will be remembered, not on the backs of the migrant workers who built it. How many people are actually still talking about that in comparison to talking about Messi's legendary run to the World Cup?
1: This year's World Cup, though, is Infantino's legacy, Zidane says. It's under his leadership that the tournament went from 32 teams to 48.
6: It does feel a bit like of a money grab, because there are more games to be played, more sponsorship deals, FIFA gets to be richer than ever before, and somehow it comes at the expense of fans.
1: Fans have complained bitterly this time round about exorbitant ticket prices, but it was 2 decisions by Infantino that have triggered the greatest backlash.
7: Please welcome the very first winner of the FIFA Peace Prize, the 45th and 47th President of the United States of America, Mr. Donald J. Trump. Please.
1: Human rights group Fair Square said awarding a peace prize to the US president broke FIFA's own code of ethics, which states that the organization must remain neutral in matters of politics and religion. And then came that red card.
8: After review, the number 20 United States committee serious foul.
9: Well, that will be devastating for the USA.
1: That red card issued against US top striker Folarin Balogun during a game against Bosnia and Herzegovina meant a 1-match ban for the US player. Then last Sunday, FIFA lifted the ban with little explanation. On Monday, President Trump hinted at the reason. He had personally called Infantino and asked for the ban to be removed. The news sparked outrage.
10: Das ist unser Spiel, nicht deren Spiel. Das muss man einmal ganz kurz sagen. So, weil das ist unser Spiel.
1: Former Liverpool manager Jurgen Klopp said Trump and Infantino knew nothing about football. This is our game, he said, not their game. Former Arsenal player Ian Wright suggested the leaders of Britain and France should start calling Infantino too.
11: I think Keir Starmer makes a call. Make a call, Keir. Macron for Elise, make a call. Dude, let's start making calls, Prime Ministers.
1: And politicians did get involved. On Wednesday, more than 70 European lawmakers wrote to FIFA calling for an investigation into Infantino. Irish MEP Barry Andrews led that call.
12: It is a breach of the code of ethics of FIFA's statutes, and it's very explicit that FIFA should remain above politics and religion.
1: I ask Andrews if Infantino should step down.
12: This incident, if it is borne out and is indeed a breach of the ethics code, would, in my opinion, merit and justify the resignation of the president of FIFA.
1: Infantino has dismissed the criticism, saying in a statement that FIFA's judicial bodies are independent. Sports journalist Lee Wellings says the FIFA president is unlikely to step down voluntarily and very unlikely to be forced out by the national football federations that elect him.
4: He has this huge power base in Africa and Asia, particularly while there are tensions with Europe. Why are Africa and Asia and their national football associations voting for him? Well, the reason is that he promised he'd generate money, and that's what he's doing, and they benefit from that. And why would they want to change it?
1: Gianni Infantino is likely to remain at the top of FIFA, Welling says, for some time to come. For the world, I'm Orla Barry.

0: Coming up, the operation worthy of a spy novel that brought a priceless tapestry back to England. 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
1: 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Good afternoon. It is 3:20. I'm your host, Kathy Fauch. It will become mostly clear tonight, low 65, currently 83 and cloudy in Sioux City, 80 and mostly sunny reported at the Iowa Lakes. 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
0: This is The World. I'm Carolyn Beeler. For the first time in nearly 1,000 years, the famed Bio-Tapestry is on British soil. The fragile 230-foot-long embroidery depicts the Norman invasion of Britain in 1066, which ended 500 years of Anglo-Saxon rule. The tapestry was transported through the English Channel Tunnel in a protective case and with a maximum security escort. Dave Musgrove is the author of The Story of the Bio-Tapestry. We reached him in the UK earlier today. He started by describing exactly what it took to get the tapestry from France to England.
2: A heist movie is a really good way of describing it. It's a really complicated operation, basically involving a lorry driving through the dead of night through the Normandy and northern French countryside into the Channel Tunnel, going under the sea, and then being met by a police escort and driven into the centre of London to the British Museum, which is right in the heart of London. And then the tapestry was unloaded into the bowels of the British Museum. And the tapestry was sat in this special vibration damping box. So it was basically folded up in a concertina kind of fashion, put in this box, which has loads of shock absorbers all around it. And that was designed to reduce the risk of rumble, vibrations from the road, and any potential potholes that the lorry might have driven over. So a really quite dramatic entry into England for this famous medieval embroidery.
0: You mentioned all the precautions taken to protect it. It's nearly 1,000 years old. Is its fragility the main reason why this was a complicated undertaking, moving it?
2: Absolutely. That was a big part of it. There was also kind of an underlying political dimension to it, and a sort of a sense that a big part of the reason why a loan had never happened before was political tension between both Normandy, Bayeux, and Paris, and also France and England. But those obstacles were overcome. This project has been broadly driven by the French president, Emmanuel Macron. He's kind of been the driving force behind it. He wanted it to happen as part of a political gesture to try and improve relations between the United Kingdom and France and Europe in the aftermath of the Brexit situation, which happened a few years ago. So that's been one element to it. But the other element was to ensure that the tapestry could be moved safely and securely. And some people did voice concerns about the sense of moving a really old and fragile artefact, which had a checkered history. There have been several moments in its life when it could almost have been destroyed. There was a fire in the cathedral where it was held in the Middle Ages, which almost destroyed it. In the French Revolution, it was nearly cut up and put on a cart to cover up some belongings. In the Franco-Prussian War, it was put into a metal cylinder to protect it from the Prussian forces. Napoleon, at the start of the 19th century, had it moved to Paris as part of a propaganda move to support his proposed invasion of England at the time. And then in the 20th century, the Nazis took a keen interest in it. They had it moved around because they wanted to study it, and they kind of took it to the Louvre in Paris. So it's had a lot of moments of jeopardy. This probably wasn't the worst.
0: Quite the backstory, though, to add to the historical nature of the sort of documentation itself that this tapestry provides. Can you tell me more about the story that it tells and why it is such a significant historical artifact?
2: Yeah, absolutely. So this is the year 1066, when the existing Anglo-Saxon monarchy is replaced, lock, stock and barrel, by the Normans under Duke William the conqueror. So the Normans, they're from northern France, and they come over and they invade. And the tapestry tells this story, and it tells it in a really innovative and sensational fashion. It's in a graphic sort of novel approach. So this tapestry runs from left to right, telling the story of what happens. And there's two main protagonists. There's a guy called Harold Godwinson, who is an important earl in England. He's an Anglo-Saxon ruler. He's kind of the leading man of the king, King Edward the Confessor. But King Edward the Confessor in 1065 has not had a son. He hasn't got an heir. So there's going to be, when he dies, there's going to be a succession crisis. And the tapestry kind of positions the story of Harold alongside that of Duke William of Normandy. They kind of have a buddy story, a bromance, where they go on a military campaign together. And then Harold, at the center of the tapestry, the crux of it, he goes from a portrayal of a hero in the first half of the tapestry to zero afterwards, when he makes a famous promise, a sacred oath on holy relics in the sight of Duke William. And he says, according to pro-Norman sources, that he will support William's claim to the throne of England should the previous incumbent, Edward the Confessor, die without an heir. But Harold goes back on his oath. He goes immediately to England. Edward dies, the king dies, and Harold, rather than saying, OK, William, come over, he has himself crowned, thus perjuring himself and giving William kind of the right to invade. And that leads to a really monumental battle called the Battle of Hastings, which happened in October 1066, when the English forces were routed by the incoming Normans. And famously, King Harold himself dies on the field, and William takes the throne. And that is the story the tapestry tells. And it's got massive significance and ramifications for English history, this change in the ruling order of England.
0: It's also just a good story. You have bromance, betrayal, all the components, grisly death, all the components of a story worth retelling for 1,000 years. What do we know about how it was created, and when and by whom?
2: Well, we don't know very much, because there is no written sources which help us to understand it. The general consensus is it was probably made shortly after the events it depicts, so in the latter half of the 11th century, in the decade or so after 1066. It was probably made in England by English embroiderers, and there's a very clear reason for that, in both its style and its substance. The tapestry appears to copy directly from some old English illuminated manuscripts. So whoever designed the tapestry had access to these sources and used them as their template. So most people think it was probably made in England by English embroiderers.
0: And now it is returned home for the first time in almost 1,000 years. What are the plans for displaying it there in England?
2: So it's just arrived. So as I said, it's kind of going to sit in stasis for a bit in the museum, and then it is going to be on display from early September this year. And the interesting thing, the difference in the display, is that it's going to be displayed flat rather than vertically, as it has been displayed before. And it's also going to be shown in one long run, whereas previously in its former home, it was kind of shown on a U-bend type approach. So you couldn't see the full span of it, the full extent of it. So it's going to be a very, very big event. There's going to be literally thousands of people want to see it. Tickets have sold out for the first few months of the exhibitions. You know, I jumped on the ticketing site on the first day, and I think I was 77,000th in the queue or something. So
0: wow.
2: Like a massive interest. And I think that does speak to the fact that this is an artifact which here in England we have a real affinity with. It's kind of something we've all grown up with. 1066 is the date that we in the UK all know about, and it has a lot more potency for us here than it does in France, where it's, you know, habitually resides, because the 1066 story is of much less importance to their national story, whereas for us it's fundamental. So yes, it's going to be an enormous event.
0: Dave Musgrove is the author of The Story of the Bayeux Tapestry Unraveling the Norman Conquest. Still to come, India banned dowries decades ago, but dowry deaths have continued, and a recent string is bringing renewed attention to the issue. You're with The World.
3: A federal program that helps schools pay for internet access is under review by the FCC. The agency says it's worried about screen time for kids. School districts say being connected to the web is critical for education.
4: To backfill that funding would be very, very difficult. You'd have to look at reducing the services that you provide students.
3: That story on All Things Considered from NPR News.
1: 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It is 3:30. Good afternoon. It will be mostly clear overnight, low 65, sunny tomorrow, the high around 89, and it's going to gradually keep warming up after that. Sunny Sunday, high 91. It's also going to stay sunny, actually, high 92 for Monday. 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
0: This is The World. I'm Carolyn Beeler. This week, Hamas has announced that it is dissolving its government in Gaza. The group says it's ready to transfer control to a civilian committee backed by the United Nations. The handover is part of the peace plan put forward by President Donald Trump. It would also mark the end of roughly two decades of Hamas rule over the Gaza Strip. The details of how this transfer of power would work are far from clear, as The World's Shirin Jafari reports.
5: A spokesperson for the government, Ismail Al-Tubaita, made the announcement this week.
6: The head of the emergency committee has just resigned.
5: Reporters gathered around the Al-Aqsa Hospital in central Gaza. Tabapta is standing behind a worn-out podium, the summer sun beating down on him and his colleague. Al Jazeera translated his comments.
6: It's with confidence that all the preparations for the handover of legal responsibilities of Gaza Strip has been completed.
5: Hamas took control of Gaza in 2007 after winning elections and then ousting forces loyal to the Palestinian Authority. Since then, it has run everything from ministries and schools to policing and municipal services. It has also maintained its armed wing. The idea of this shift is for Hamas to end its rule as a governing body. A civilian committee backed by the United Nations would take over. Khaled El-Gindi is a fellow at the Quincy Institute for Responsible Statecraft.
7: These are people who are not political. They are not members of Hamas or Fatah. Some of them have served in the past in the Palestinian Authority in various capacities, but mainly as technocrats. And they are experts in their respective fields.
5: They were selected by the Board of Peace, the group that was set up by U.S. President Donald Trump to end the fighting in Gaza and oversee the transition and reconstruction in the Strip. The 15 members who have been vetted by Israel specialize in finance, health, education, and other areas needed for governance. But so far, El-Gindi says the committee has not been able to get permission from Israel to enter Gaza. Instead, they're waiting in Cairo.
7: They are supposed to be running the civilian affairs of people in Gaza. But of course, they can't do that from their hotels in Cairo. They can only do that on the ground.
5: The announcement appears to be Hamas's most clear signal that it is willing to transform, says Jasser Abu Musa, senior fellow at the Middle East Institute. He even sees this as a possible end to Hamas as it existed before the war.
8: The model of Hamas before 2023 was completely destroyed in terms of leadership, in terms of command and control, in terms of funding, in terms of communication lines, in terms of the military power.
5: He says Hamas has also lost its biggest supporter, Iran. Iran is currently consumed with the war with the US and Israel. It's suffering financially, and it no longer has the means to send money. He says the group can't afford to pay the same salaries it used to. It has also lost support among many people in Gaza who hold it responsible for the deaths and destruction caused by the war. The transition to a technocrat community is part of the 20-point plan to end Israel's war in Gaza. A key sticking point, though, is Hamas laying down its arms. So far, that hasn't happened. But Jasser Abu Musa thinks Hamas will take that step.
8: I think eventually Hamas will disarm, not because this is what they want, but because this is the only way that they will keep existence.
5: Israel has dismissed the announcement as cosmetic, saying that Hamas is giving up the appearance of governing while holding on to its guns. Israeli Foreign Minister Gideon Saar wrote on X that as long as Hamas retains its weapons, any civilian government will operate as Hamas dictates. As for how much support this new leadership has inside Gaza, Jasser Abu Musa points to the conditions on the ground.
8: If I was in Gaza right now, it would be 50% chance that I'm living in a tent under this unprecedented heat in the summer, or live under the wreckage of my house, as my brother is doing right now.
5: He says most people's days are consumed with finding clean water and food for their families, charging their cell phones. Children have been out of school for roughly 3 years. So people will support whoever can bring change, he says. In the meantime, Israel's military has continued to carry out strikes in Gaza despite the ceasefire. This week, it killed an aid worker, along with one other person and two children. People turned out today in Gaza to pay their respects to Mohammed al-Wahedi, the aid worker who was killed. The Israeli military said it had targeted Hamas militants, but it didn't give more information. For the world, I'm Sharon Jafari.
9: Staying in the region this week, the funeral procession for Iran's slain Supreme Leader Ayatollah Ali Khamenei traveled across Iran and Iraq. It arrived yesterday in the holy city of Mashhad for final rites. Tens of millions of mourners walked with his coffin, as well as the coffins of his daughter and granddaughter, who were killed alongside him in a U.S.-Israeli strike back in February. Getting access to this story on the ground is not easy. Foreign reporters must be accompanied by minders. But Syed Shahriar was there talking to mourners and watching the procession. He brings us this report.
10: In the protection of God, O martyr of Allah, says the voice over a public address system. The sound reverberates in the streets of the holy city of Mashhad as crowds wait for the coffins to arrive. As hot winds sweep across the area, people continue to pour in, chanting slogans like God is great. As they arrive, they carry flags and make their way forward. Holy city of Mashhad is home to the revered Imam Reza Shrine, visited by millions of Muslim pilgrims every year. It is also the spot that was chosen for the Supreme Leader's final rest. Amid the voices of mourning, calls to action begin to emerge. Some mourners are vocal in questioning Iran's leaders, calling on senior officials to avenge their leader's blood. Specifically, demand action from the Parliament Speaker Mohammad Baqir Ghalibaf and Foreign Minister of Iran Abbas Araghchi.
11: Because we cannot accept it from the U.S. and the Israel to kill our leader, and they would just like say that, okay, we can have the negotiation with Iran right now. Like, no, that is not possible. We want America down, we want Israel down, and we want Zionism to be over. And
10: Fatima Khizri, she's a young Iranian woman from Tehran who has traveled across to Mashhad to witness the gathering. She says people here are struggling.
11: And all of these people right now, like 90% of these people here, they are being literally crushed because of the economical pressure, but at the same time they're saying that they don't mind the sanctions anymore, because all they want right now is revenge.
10: As the crowd continues to grow, chants for Iran's new supreme leader Sayyid Mujtaba Khamenei begin to ring out. Mourners shout, "We are at your service, Sayyid Mujtaba Khamenei," and hail him as the commander of us all. As the coffins carrying the former supreme leader and his family come into view, the crowd erupts. Their chants drown out almost every other sound. In the scorching summer heat, giant sprinklers shower the mourners with water, offering brief relief as they continue walking alongside the body of the supreme leader toward the shrine. This place has deep significance for the people of Iran.
12: Mashhad was Ayatollah Khamenei's hometown and the city where he received much of his early religious education. The city, due to the holy shrine of Imam Reza alayhi salam, is recognized as the main hub of spirituality in Iran.
10: Sabir Aini is an Iranian. He also describes why it is important for the supreme leader to be buried here.
12: Being buried near this shrine is considered a profound spiritual honor. This opportunity doesn't come for everyone, but the leader of Iran, due to the unparalleled services he rendered, deserved to rest in this sacred place.
10: As the sun set and the procession inched toward the shrine, anti-America slogans and death to Israel chants grew louder. Inside the shrine, Khamenei's final rites began at around 10 p.m. It was dark by then. Mourners crowded around nearby, getting as close as they could, crying as they lit candles and said their final farewell. For the world, I'm Said Shahryar, Holy City of Mashhad.

0: In India, the recent death of a newlywed woman in Delhi is the latest in a string of cases drawing renewed attention to dowry deaths. 28-year-old Ukriti Sutar died last week after falling from a building in a few months after her wedding. Her family says she was murdered over her dowry. That's the traditional practice of the bride's family giving money and gifts to the groom's family. Government data shows thousands of suspected dowry deaths are reported in India every year, even though giving and receiving dowries has been illegal for decades. Kriti Kapila is an anthropologist at King's College London who has studied dowry deaths. She explained that dowries in India were traditionally a symbolic gift.
1: Basic household goods, maybe sometimes some cash, whatever parents could do. And over time, the components of dowry have changed radically. It involves cash transfers. It includes

0: you've either gone back on your word, or you could just be very greedy in-laws, which, you know, most of them tend to become, they can start demanding more and more, saying, you may have said X amount, but can you also now ask your father or your brother or, you know, your mother to now give us more?
1: It turns into extortion after the wedding takes place sometimes.
0: Absolutely, yeah. I'm not saying it happens in every case, but
1: right,
0: the extortion may end at the time of transaction itself, and that there may never be a further extraction. But in very many cases, it's an ongoing process.
1: Can you describe more about what dowry deaths actually are?
0: Dowry deaths are murders of brides on the grounds of bringing inadequate dowry.
1: And then, as you said, if the family of the bride doesn't deliver, then the bride can, in extreme cases, be tortured or killed.
0: Yeah, because you see, the thinking being that if she dies, then we can marry our son again, and there could be a second dowry that we can access, and so on and so forth. Whereas, and the number of women who don't kind of wait to be killed, they kill themselves. It's a gruesome and grim picture.
1: Just for a little bit of context here, the government figures from the most recent year available, 2023, the Indian government says there were about 6,000 dowry death cases registered and about 1,200 convictions. Are you saying that is likely an undercount?
0: I would imagine this is a bit of an undercount because not every case would be reported. I suspect there is a degree of underreporting in these cases, but as I said, it's very difficult to pin a number on it. The kind of argument I was making in my own research is it doesn't really matter. One death is one death too many.
1: Have these cases, have dowry deaths gotten more common over the years, less common? Is there a clear trajectory?
0: They've maintained the same kind of percentage in terms of overall death rates. But the fact that the population has grown since the sixth file being compiled and collected, so the numbers are absolutely, you know, through the roof. It's the tens of thousands of women, I imagine, are either tortured or killed, or then kill themselves because of dowry. And what has changed over the years is that there is absolutely no discussion now about this. And there used to be not just a public debate, but actually a very robust politics of mobilization around and against dowry deaths in the 70s, 80s.
1: There are, though, these news articles that we are talking about. This is being reported on.
0: Mm.
1: I understand you're saying there is nobody marching in the streets like there was in the 70s and 80s. But are there other types of discussion? Are there policy discussions? Does it look different than it used to?
0: Some of my colleagues have written that the reason that the protests receded is because a lot of these cases are dealt with judicially. So, you know, once you get people litigating around this issue, it takes on a different form. It no longer makes for that active politics it used to decades ago. I think recent weeks we've had a few more high-profile cases which have been reported in the media. And I think it's a good thing that people are speaking up against it again.
1: Mm.
0: I really welcome it.
1: The government of India has taken steps to try to reduce dowry deaths. It made giving and taking dowries illegal back in 1961, and in the late 1980s enacted a law change aimed at making it easier to prosecute suspected dowry killings.
0: Exactly.
1: Did either of those changes work to actually reduce the number of women being killed?
0: I'm not very sure. I mean, what difference this has made in the institution of dowry itself. While there is some kind of legal consciousness around the fact that it is actually a crime and it's actually an illegal activity, there are other ways in which it is now justified. So it's sometimes justified as women's own right, you know, in their parental property, or this is how they will have access to wealth. But actually, it's a half-truth because the law is very clear. You are supposed to be an equal inheritor through the Hindu Succession Act.
1: And what about dowry deaths? Have they changed at all, as it sounds like the law has been tweaked to try to allow for more prosecution of these crimes?
0: It's made some difference, I would say. I'm not saying that it has made no difference, but the fact that the numbers continue to be high and that women continue to be killed or then they kill themselves, that just shows us that there is something amiss, that there is still a very big gap between the enactment of the law, the prosecution, you know, the litigation, and actual experience of women on account of dowry. Even when they're not killed, a large number of women continue to be tortured.
1: So what do you believe it would take to actually end this practice?
0: It's a very uphill

0: task because it takes on a very particular form in India, and it's been impossible to root it out because it's tied to not just how people get married in India through arranged marriages, but that marriage and caste are completely tied. So it's tied to the caste system. And till you root out the caste system, you will not be able to reform marriage. You will not be able to make daughters equally good to have, even when they are actually equally well educated, if not better educated or higher achieving than sons. But that has made no difference to the practice itself.
1: Kriti Kapila is an anthropologist at King's College London.

0: There is still more to come here on The World.
1: 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Coming up next at 4, it's All Things Considered. We will also get a look at Siouxland Public Media News and hear Welcome, Sit, Stay. Then later tonight at 6, it's World Cafe plus National Native News. 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
2: This is The World. I'm Carolyn Beeler. National Geographic explorer Paul Salafek is a man on a 22,000-mile walk from Ethiopia to the southern tip of South America. Walking the huge expanses in between involves a lot of setting up camp in the middle of nowhere. That might sound low-tech, but a job is still a job. Paul has to write, take photos, and communicate with colleagues, including regular check-ins with us. He joined me recently to peel back the curtain on the technology that keeps him connected, even when he's far from power outlets and cell towers.
3: Every day, I'm recording things. I'm taking photos. I'm recording audio. I'm recording video. I'm jotting notes. I'm doing interviews. And then once every week or two, Carolyn, I have to kind of draw all this information together into a story. I'm mainly a writer, but they often have, you know, visual elements. So I have to find a way both not just to record this stuff, but send it, right? From It could be, you know, a 6,000-meter mountain pass in the Himalayas, or more recently, a desolate coastline in Alaska, where the nearest plug and the nearest Wi-Fi signal might be hundreds of kilometers away. It's a challenge.
2: So how do you get around that?
3: Well, it's changed over time. If you want, I can give you kind of a little outline of what I carried in my rucksack at the beginning versus today.
2: Please, yes. Let's start with Ethiopia 2013. What were you carrying to communicate?
3: So we're talking 7 kilograms, or about 15 pounds of stuff.
2: Wow.
3: You know, everything from like a MacBook Air, kind of the smallest available laptop. For satellite technology, I had a Beegan. Remember the Beegans?
2: Mm-hmm.
3: Those kind of, they're the size of kind of like a plate. I don't even know if they still make them, Carolyn, but basically they weighed about as much as a laptop, and you pointed at the sky, and it was expensive. You know, my editors were saying, you know, don't leave it turned on. And, you know, it was, I think, $7 per megabyte back then. Now you can, for $50 using a Starlink, you can send 100 gigabyte. I carried a satellite phone. I had a digital kind of camera, a great camera, a Canon, but it was like one of those bricks. I had a digital audio recorder, and I had external power banks, and I had solar panels too. And all this stuff was like, it used up maybe half of my pack.
2: Right.
3: Today, all these years later, I'm on one platform. I'm on a smartphone, basically. That's where I do my video, my visuals, and my audio. I even take notes on it sometimes. So yeah, it's gone from 15 pounds down to 6 ounces.
2: So all of that stuff, your satellite phone, your internet connection, your laptop, you've replaced that just with your smartphone?
3: For two reasons. One is just riding this wave of miniaturization. You know, God knows by the time I reach Tierra del Fuego, I might have some implant in my eye and just blink and take a picture, right? But I won't do that. But the other thing is the world is simply getting more and more wired. When I started out walking, getting a cell signal was kind of a rarity that was kind of limited to big cities and highways. Today, there are cell towers everywhere. One example, China. I walked through the hinterlands of China for 2.5 years. The time that I had off grid was one day.
2: Wow.
3: One day. It's just that wired.
2: So no more laptop? You don't carry a laptop, just your phone?
3: No, I do. So that's the biggest weight. So today, it's a laptop and a smartphone, and I still do carry a Zoom recorder, and that's about it.
2: Zoom recorder, for example, to record your end of these conversations that we have.
3: Yes, that's right. And I'll add one more kind of anthropological little detail. Imagine when you and I were starting out whenever in our careers, and we had to carry all this equipment, coming up to somebody's house and just poking all this technology into somebody's face.
2: Mm-hmm.
3: It was intimidating for that poor person, right? And you had to kind of, you know, prepare them for it. Today, everybody is carrying a smartphone. And so when I've reduced my technological burden, literally and kind of figuratively, there's no barrier anymore because there people are recording their lives so much themselves that one skinny guy walking through the landscape and taking pictures of his phone causes no ripples at all.
2: Right.
3: That's one advantage of you kind of simplifying this technology.
2: Yeah. So when you sit down to write, what does that look like? Are you, you know, in the borrowed bed in the guest room and the people who are putting you up for the night? Or are you kind of setting up your mobile office on the side of the road somewhere?
3: Yeah, when I'm lucky, I'm settling into somebody's guest room. Sometimes it's inside of caves, using a headlamp that's kind of on its last. His battery's dying, and it could be inside of a tent. It's a challenge, I must say. I've always asserted that on this project, the walking is the easy part, and the writing and the journalism is the hard part, by far.
2: Yeah, so you walk for a couple of weeks, and then you write up something. How do you sit down and synthesize everything that you've seen over 2 weeks into, you know, some sort of article with a theme?
3: I'm still an analog guy in that I carry a notepad with me all the time. I'm addicted to taking hand notes. Could be some idea. It could be something I've seen. So I know that my kind of narrative biorhythm is like once every week or 2 weeks, I need to produce something. So that tension's building up as the kilometers roll under my feet. And by the time I know that my editor is waiting for something, I have to sit down and go through my notes, these handwritten notes. And by then, usually I've figured out of like two or three issues, what is the most interesting one? It could be the portrait of a fascinating individual. It could be something political. It could be something more lyrical, metaphorical. So that's how it happens. It's kind of this organic building up.
2: Have you ever wondered what this walk would be like if you were not staying so connected?
3: Yes. And this is the paradox. There's a tension that's built into this project because, as you know, slowness is the mantra. Yet because I'm a journalist in this century, I have to use very high speed means of getting my work out. So that's always been a tension kind of psychologically and intellectually. But, you know, as I progress now and I've got maybe 2 or 3 years left, I'm inclined more and more to kind of continue to do the work, but find ways that it's not so intrusive in my kind of days on the trail. And I still haven't quite figured what it means.
2: By intrusive, do you mean taking you out of the moment or being intrusive to the people you're interacting with?
3: Both. Yeah, both. And I think, you know, as this is another thing that people may not realize if they haven't, you know, don't spend time with reporters is we're information consumers. So, you know, when I do have a phone signal, here's my practice. I always walk with the phone turned off, you know, kind of regardless. I mean, like on airplane mode, I'm not looking at like social media. I'm not scrolling the news wires. I do that at night. But I still do it. Right. And so I could be in a one man tent on a beautiful bay, a glacial bay in Alaska. And then if there's a signal, my instinct is to see what's happening and, you know, in the news in that part of Alaska, because it might be the source of a story idea.
2: That is National Geographic explorer Paul Salopek. His project, Tracing the Path of Human Migration on Foot, is called the Out of Eden Walk. Paul, thank you so much.
3: Thank you, Carolyn, for having me back.
2: You can follow Paul's journey online at outofedenwalk.nationalgeographic.org. 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We are at The World News GBH. I'm Carolyn Beeler. We will see you right back here on Monday.
4: 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By the PRX Ambassador Council, whose members include Serena Altschul, John and Kimberly Morch, Christopher Sakara, Jennifer Carroll, Belinda Kiley, Lawrence Hall, and Dan Tauber. 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
1: 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It will be mostly clear overnight, low 65. For tomorrow, sunny, a high getting to 89. It's going to stay sunny and keep gradually getting hotter after that. Sunny Sunday, high 91, high 92 on Monday. We're actually going to keep warming up 1 degree for the high as we head into next week. Currently, it's 84 and mostly cloudy in Sioux City. 80 and sunny last reported at the Iowa Great Lakes. Coming up, we will take a look at Siouxland Public Media News. 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
5: Politicians want to use scandals as a badge of honor to say that they've been in the fight.
6: How political scandals have changed in the age of Trump.
7: Voters and political leaders seem willing to tolerate a lot more, but there are still red lines.
6: 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I'm Scott Detrow.
7: And I'm Mary Louise Kelly. Ahead, what we learned from a court hearing focused on Charlie Kirk's alleged assassin.
6: And cyclosporiasis is rising.
7: But protecting against it is easier said than done.
8: The crops that we're looking at, whether it's basil or it's raspberries, are very gentle handling. And so, you know, it's not an easy thing to get rid of.
6: Plus, the art scene is shifting, and in some places, patriotic anthems are in.
9: Stirring patriotism on America's birthday. Like, that is a solid message. I'm proud of it.
7: Those stories and more after the news.
10: Live from NPR News, I'm Janine Herbst. President Trump says he's agreed to resume talks with Iran, but he says the ceasefire is over. NPR's Franco Ordonez has more.
11: President Trump says Iran's leaders reached out to his team asking to continue talks and that they've agreed to do so. But he says in a Truth Social post that the U.S. has stated to them, quote, in no uncertain terms, that the ceasefire is over. The U.S. and Iran have been trading significant strikes over the last few days, raising concerns about whether the two sides would be able to reach a final deal to end the war. Trump, who just returned to Washington from the NATO summit in Turkey, warned that more strikes were coming in retribution for Iranian strikes on ships sailing through the Strait of Hormuz. But he also insisted that the U.S. would not be returning to full-scale warfare with Iran. Franco Ordonez, NPR News, The White House.
10: In Houston, lawmakers are calling for an independent investigation into the fatal shooting of a Mexican immigrant by ICE agents as witnesses contradict a DHS statement. Houston Public Media's Kyle McLennigan has more.
12: The shooting took place on Tuesday in the district of Congresswoman Sylvia Garcia. She says the acting director of ICE told her officers went after the wrong person.
13: He confirmed that Lorenzo Salgado Aroja was not the target of the operation. Nor was his brother, who was a passenger in the vehicle.
12: An ICE spokesman says officers opened fire after the driver attempted to run them over. Attorney Hugo Balderas represents two of the men who were in the van at the time of the incident.
14: They confirmed that at no point was there ever an ICE agent directly in front of the vehicle. They also confirmed that the shots came from the sides, not from the front, which is inconsistent, you know, with the ICE agent's statement.
12: The local district attorney is also launching his own investigation. For NPR News, I'm Kyle McLennigan in Houston.
10: The Education Department is trying to reassure disability advocates about plans to move the agency's special ed offices elsewhere in the federal government. NPR's Janaki Mitha has more.
15: For months, the disability community has been on edge about the special education office moving to the Department of Health and Human Services. According to a recording of the call obtained by NPR, Kelly Rogers, who oversees that office, said the staff with expertise in special education will move to HHS, but that she would continue to oversee them from her perch at the Education Department. She promised that federal funds and oversight of special education laws would not be disrupted by the changes. Several advocates told NPR they left the call more concerned about how this move would improve the lives of students and educators. They worried the changes will make it more confusing for students, state leaders, and families to know where to turn if the rights of students with disabilities are not being met in schools. Janaki Mehta, NPR News.
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16: And this is Siouxland Public Media News. The Iowa Department of Natural Resources announced Thursday that drought conditions in northwest Iowa are expected to last into September. Alejandra Perez has more.
17: According to the DNR release, northwest Iowa experienced an unseasonably dry June and is under an active drought watch. IDNR stated Iowa's June precipitation levels averaged 5.2 inches, which is 0.4 below normal, but some areas, such as Cherokee, were 0.9 below average. The release says that June 2026 ties with multiple years at the 64th warmest and ranks as the 96th driest June in 154 years of statewide records. The National Weather Service Climate Prediction Center Outlook predicts drought conditions in the far northwest region of the state will continue into September. I'm Alejandra Perez for Siouxland Public Media News.
16: Nearly half of Catholic churches in northeast Iowa will lose weekend mass after this Sunday. The change is part of the Archdiocese of Dubuque's Journey in Faith process. It consolidates 160 churches into 24 pastorates. Similar processes elsewhere have led to church closures. So church attendance in the Archdiocese has fallen nearly 50% in the last 20 years. Parishioners worry the loss of weekend masses will lead to further declines, especially in rural areas. This is Siouxland Public Media News.
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16: 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It's 4:06. Good afternoon. I'm your host, Kathy Fouch. Still ahead, we'll hear Welcome, Sit, Stay, and we'll get another look at Siouxland Public Media News. 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
7: This is All Things Considered from NPR News. I'm Mary Louise Kelly.
6: And I'm Scott Detrow. On Wednesday, Democrat Graham Platner ended his scandal-plagued run for a Senate seat in Maine. He released a video Wednesday night that made it clear he is leaving, but he says he is not done fighting.
19: I know that some will think it's an admission of guilt, and it most certainly is not. We're not doing it because of the allegations. We're doing it because of the structures that are being taken away from us by those in power.
6: Scandals have, of course, always been a big part of politics, but the way politicians handle them has shifted. NPR senior national political correspondent Mara Liasson and congressional correspondent Barbara Sprunt are here to discuss how and why the political scandal has changed. Hi to both of you.
20: Hi there.
21: Hi.
6: So let's start with the news of this week. Platner dropped out after a rape allegation was made public, but he had been surrounded by other scandals basically since the beginning of his campaign. So why exit now?
21: Well, I mean, the big reason is because basically all of his allies abandoned him. And the campaign arm of the Senate Democrats said they wouldn't put any more money into the race if he stayed on the ballot. But zooming out, I think the question in light of his other controversies, and like you said, there have been many, is why didn't he drop out earlier? And the answer is that times have changed. The scandals that would have sent candidates packing in the past just don't have the same punch that they used to.
20: That's true, although despite that very Trumpian statement that Platner, you just heard Platner make, where it was the power structures, not his own behavior, the Platner case proves that not all scandals are created equal. A rape allegation is clearly still beyond the pale, at least in the modern post-Clinton Democratic Party.
6: Let's talk a little bit more about the substance of what Platner was saying there. We heard him saying he was dropping out not because of the allegations, but because of a system that he framed as built against him and his movement. What was going on there?
21: Yeah, Scott, this is literally a, you know, textbook example of how politicians respond to scandals in this era. Brandon Rottinghouse, he's a professor at the University of Houston. He studies political scandals. This is what he has to say.
5: Politicians want to use scandals as a badge of honor to say that they've been in the fight. And the reason that they've been caught in the scandal is that they've been fighting for the people, for their base. They just pivot to the base and use that as a really big shield.
21: And that's exactly what you see in the sort of like long-winded, fairly self-indulgent video announcing his exit from the race. You know, Plattner wasn't showing contrition. He was making this about these shadowy forces stopping ordinary people from winning in politics, creating this us versus them framework that I think far transcends his own campaign.
6: Plattner wasn't the only scandal that had news developments this week, Mara. He dropped out the same day a judge ordered President Trump to pay E. Jean Carroll $5.8 million after a jury found he sexually abused and defamed her. I know that a lot of this happened a while back, but still, a development like that kind of just flew under the radar. Does that get to the question we've been thinking about in different ways for a decade now? Does Trump just go through these storylines in a different way?
20: I think he is different in degree, if not in kind. He's the candidate who famously said he could stand on Fifth Avenue and shoot someone and he wouldn't lose any voters. He also bragged about grabbing women by the genitals, and he certainly survived that. But it's also true that Republican voters are more tolerant of scandals involving personal behavior, and that could be because of Trump. But they also seem to forgive RFK Jr. and Pete Hegseth and Ken Paxton. And even though there are exceptions to this, there are Republicans who lose end their careers because of scandal, it seems like Republican voters are more tolerant than Democrats are. Yes, Bill Clinton gutted his way through a giant scandal, but for the most part, Democrats seem to have a tighter red line on this than Republicans do.
21: What's been interesting to that point, I think, Mara, is like, you know, there used to be sort of this idea in Democratic politics, and this is, I've talked to Democratic staffers and former members and strategists about this, like that there were these sort of like moral absolutism lines that they didn't want to cross. And what's interesting, I think, is that in just a short period of time, in the past decade or so, there has been a shift away from that towards this idea that Mara is talking about, which is what is the ultimate goal of politics? It's to win. And so Plattner is a great example of this coming to a head and Democrats standing by him much longer than they would have in the past, given his controversies, until they could not any longer.
6: I'm curious, what did Trump say about Plattner?
20: It's amazing that he had anything to say about Plattner. But what he said, he sounded very sympathetic on Plattner when he was asked a question about him on Air Force One this week. Let's listen to the tape.
0: Surely a question of whether or not you believe the woman. A lot of people say big falsehoods. He's in a bind.
20: So that's Trump saying it's a question of whether or not you believe the woman. Some people say big falsehoods. He sounded very sympathetic to Plattner. And what's interesting about that, instead of stepping aside and letting your opponents kind of damage themselves, he saw the Plattner scandal in very personal terms. You know, maybe the woman should not be believed.
6: Both of you have mentioned the idea, and I think news events this week bore out the idea, that there are still red lines somewhere here. What do we think they look like?
21: Yeah, I think there's this distinction, you know, like the public and the parties are much more willing to overlook personal misbehavior, like infidelity, embarrassing things that the candidates may have done in the past. But criminal allegations of sexual assault, of rape, are shaping up to be this kind of red line. I mean, and we've seen that bear out over the course of this year alone. Congressman Eric Swalwell, a Democrat, Tony Gonzalez, a Republican, they both resigned earlier this year after sexual misconduct allegations.
20: Yeah, and it just makes voters more cynical about politics and politicians, and they already were pretty cynical to begin with.
6: A lot of this comes back to hyperpartisanship, which has been the story of the decade. But what other factors do you think are at play?
21: I think part of this is this fragmented media landscape that we're in. You know, people get the news and the perspective that they like, quite possibly at the expense of nothing else. The news comes really hard and fast. Scandals blow over much quicker than they used to. And I think that there are probably a good number of folks who, you know, stepped away from public service or resigned after embarrassing details about their personal life who are now thinking like, man, if this happened today, I probably could have written it out.
6: That is NPR congressional correspondent Barbara Sprunt, as well as senior national political correspondent Mara Liasson. Thanks to you both.
21: Thank you.
20: You're welcome.

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1: 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Coming up, we will hear Welcome, Sit, Stay. 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
5: And I'm Mary Louise Kelly. Patriotic art is taking center stage this year as the United States celebrates its 250th. This month, we're looking at the effect of Trump administration policies on arts and culture. NPR's Chloe Veltman reports on how some artists are adapting to new patriotic priorities.
6: It's been 6 years since President Trump first announced his plan to build a sculpture park featuring 250 life-size statues of notable American figures.
7: And we will teach our children to know that they live in a land of legends.
6: Concrete plans for the National Garden of American Heroes are still in the works. Nevertheless, the National Endowment for the Arts has handed out some 50 grants to cultural groups around the country to help celebrate some of the heroes slated for inclusion, such as the 40th President of the United States.
8: God bless you, and God bless the United States of America.
6: At the Ronald Reagan Presidential Library and Museum, 40 miles northwest of downtown Los Angeles, the voice of the actor-turned-politician floats above music from his Hollywood career in a new orchestral and video work highlighting episodes from his colorful life.
9: Mr. Gorbachev, tear down this wall.
6: A regional group, the New West Symphony, created the Ronald Reagan Overture with the help of a $25,000 Garden of American Heroes grant from the NEA. Michael Christie is New West's music director.
10: Stirring patriotism on America's birthday. Like, that is a solid message. I'm proud of it.
6: Christie and the musicians perform against the backdrop of an enormous American flag. Reagan's Air Force One plane hangs above the audience. Audience member Teresa Brunasso is deeply moved.
11: It reaches out to your heart, it touches you inside and out, and it makes you so proud to be an American.
6: The NEA funds far more than patriotic programming, but this being the 250th anniversary year, there's a particular emphasis on national pride. In 2025, the Trump administration rescinded about $21 million in NEA grants, according to advocacy nonprofit Americans for the Arts. The money was pulled from projects around the country that did not meet the administration's funding objectives. For example, if they were too focused on diversity and inclusion, the administration said it was prioritizing grants for more patriotic works, like military band performances. In a statement, the NEA said the anniversary is an opportunity to celebrate our nation's rich artistic heritage and cultural legacy through many artistic disciplines and perspectives. The unexpected loss of funding devastated arts groups around the country, but some leaned into the spirit of American patriotism. Take the Chicago-based Mexican folk music group Sones de Mexico Ensemble. Last year, the NEA abruptly rescinded their grant to create concerts and education programs around a popular type of Mexican ballad known as a corrido. So when the group's co-founder, Juan Diaz, heard about the NEA's Garden of American Heroes grants, he decided to look down the list of heroes.
11: And I picked 8 people in U.S. history that I felt I could write a corrido about.
6: He repitched the project to the NEA, this time using Trump administration-approved subjects like aviator Amelia Earhart and baseball star Roberto Clemente. The grant came

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0: food assistance program. A year ago this month, Republicans passed President Trump's One Big Beautiful Bill, which included major funding cuts to SNAP. And in just a few months, those cuts will hit even as new rules add to the workload. Nick DeLaCanal from member station WFAE takes us to one rural county in North Carolina that is bracing for the changes.
1: Hello, this is Vanessa. How can I help you?
2: Inside a small cubicle at the Bladen County Department of Social Services, Vanessa Sanchez balances a phone on her shoulder as her fingers fly across a keyboard. She's got a lot of work today.
1: Working on reviews, calling the clients, making sure we have all the documentation we need.
2: Sanchez is a caseworker checking SNAP eligibility in this small county of about 30,000 people. Here, nearly a quarter of all residents rely on federal food assistance. At any time, she's managing more than 300 cases.
1: We're just consistently always working on something. We don't actually have like any downtime.
2: But her office expects the workload to grow. That's because President Trump's tax and spending law expanded work requirements for more adults up to age 64 and some previously exempt parents. For Sanchez, it means more paperwork, eligibility checks, and time spent explaining the changes.
1: More than likely, I'm going to get more phone calls in regards to that policy.
2: And starting October 1st, the federal government will only contribute 25% of what it costs to run the program. They now pay 50%. For Bladen County, that is likely $400,000 fewer dollars this fiscal year, says County Manager Sam Kroom. He's trying to figure out how to make up the difference. He doesn't want to cut staff or raise taxes.
3: Because people are struggling with inflation, struggling to keep up with what's going on at the grocery stores.
2: Instead, Kroom plans to cut back on contractors, delay purchases, and look for savings elsewhere.
3: We're doing our best to be as frugal with them scarce resources as possible.
2: Meanwhile, signs of food insecurity are growing.
4: Who wants to say grace today? Anybody?
5: Lord, we thank you. Lord, we thank you for our food. For our food.
2: Across the street, about two dozen older adults gather for lunch at the County Senior Center. The meals are free, and staff say they've noticed more new faces as grocery prices have climbed.
6: It guarantees I get at least one meal a day.
2: 74-year-old Charles Perry says he comes almost every day. Although he receives SNAP benefits, he struggles to stay fed the whole month.
6: With the price of groceries so high, it takes a lot more of my stamps than it used to.
2: County staff say it's people like Perry they're most worried about. As a senior, he doesn't have to show work requirements. But if staff get overwhelmed, it could become harder to serve residents like him, says Kroom.
3: And if it comes down to simply we do not have the resources or the money to do this, then that's the hard day where you have to tell people no because you simply cannot afford to help them.
2: He says he wants to serve residents, but at this moment, it's the county government that's in need. For NPR News, I'm Nick DeLaCanal in Bladen County, North Carolina.

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2: If you were going to make a mixtape of songs that hold the key to unlock who you are, what would be on it? Actor Tatiana Maslany puts this song by The Hallucination on her list, and on a new personal record, she recalls seeing them perform it live.
3: It was the sweatiest night of my life in the Arctic.
2: Tatiana Maslany shares her personal records on the next World Cafe.
1: 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We'll also hear

0: That was 4 Degrees by Anoni, chosen by my guest, actor Tatiana Maslany, for personal records on World Cafe. She's been sharing a playlist of songs that unlock who she is. And thank you so much, Tatiana, for sharing this. What a powerful and awesome set of music that was.
1: Thank you. I'm so glad that you knew some of them, too.
0: Of course. I'm so happy. Yeah, that was so much fun.
1: Yeah, it was so great. I could talk about tunes all day.
0: That was Tatiana Maslany sharing her personal records. That whole conversation is up on our YouTube page, youtube.com/worldcafe. 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Thank you again to Tatiana Maslany, who currently is starring in the show Maximum Pleasure Guaranteed. And thanks to World Cafe senior producer Kimberly Janod for her work on that session. Big shout out as well to our affiliates, the public radio stations who bring this show to you all across the country, and to our team here who make it. We produce it at WXPN at the University of Pennsylvania in Philadelphia. My name is Raina Duris. 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
5: 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Partly cloudy tonight, low 63, and sunny tomorrow, a high around 91. 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
0: Tonight, this guy plays the third of 4 sold-out shows at Fenway Park. He's out on one of the biggest tours of the summer. Coming up this hour, new music from Noah Kahan.
6: I keep showing you doors, but you can't open them up.
0: You'll also get to hear this new band. In the words of Paul Rudd in the movie I Love You, Man, they're slapping the bass. But the

That's Slapdragon. They're coming up along with one of the latest from The Strokes. All those tunes and more on the way. I'm Raina Duras. This is World Cafe.

the bass guitar can sometimes be a little underappreciated. Raina Duras with you here on World Cafe. A lot of the time, the bassist's job in a band is to keep the rhythm, not be the star. And that's why it's kind of fun when a bassist starts their own band and puts the instrument front and center. Slapdragon is a new duo from bassist Scott Mulvihill and vocalist Laura Behrens. And they make something called Groovegrass. We'll hear exactly what that means in this song from their debut album, Mission Statement. It's Slapdragon, Already Won.

0: from her latest album, Ambiguous Desire, Arlo Parks, Beams. In just a minute, live from the archives on World Cafe.
1: 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The international bestseller Reading Lolita in Tehran is now a movie. The author has been an exile from her homeland for decades and says she misses the Iran of the past every day. That story and the latest news tomorrow morning on Weekend Edition from NPR News. That starts at 7 on Siouxland Public Media. Tonight, it will be partly cloudy, low 63. Sunny tomorrow, the high gets to 91. And we're going to stay sunny and hot as we head through the next week. High of 92 on Sunday, 91 for the high Monday, but 93 on Tuesday. 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
0: When you begin to peruse the shelves in the World Cafe archives, you might start to notice there are certain artists who take up a big chunk of space. 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I'm Raina Duras on Live from the Archives today, pulling out a track from one of those artists, Alison Krauss. Performing a song from her 1999 album of the same name, Alison Krauss, Forget About It, live for World Cafe.